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0: Hey, Dad, how come you're shaving? 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
3: The following PSA is part of WUSC's mission to share information about current clubs registered with the University of South Carolina to any student interested in joining. 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
4: Hey, you're pretty good, bro. 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

0: One more time, baby, let me know if you're good to go. 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
1: 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Holy crap, the dial goes that low? That's amazing.

0: What is the most influential time in a child's life? Age 6? 8? 12? Actually, it's between 3 and 8. Every afternoon. That's the time a kid is most likely to get into trouble.
1: Or worse.
0: Which is exactly why that's the time the Boys and Girls Clubs open their doors and their arms to kids all over the country every day. 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

There's a grave inside your mouth to press against. I was looking for religion, I'm no saint from where the rain will go away. Press the stain, the solar cake, my vision blurry, stomachache. Never working on this day, I'm in the corner bathing grey. Save a name that plays up in the cards, foot that shiny razor's force. Cutting up these things I held, these shots of baby's name and force. Stained the forest, bloody rags upon my skin. Falls they slip on down my head, I hear the scream, no sound effect, I'm drowning red. 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Carry wood on a hillside, surrounded men. Lost men, trying to sell them a pound of flesh. I'm in the ends, with a blade down my trousers, where?

0: pity the fate of young fellows, too long abed with no sleep, with their complex romantic attachments, oh look on their sorrows and weep. They don't get a moment's reflection, there's always a crowd in their eye. Pity the plight of young fellows, regard all their worries and cry. Their Christian mothers were lazy perhaps, leaving it up to the school, where the moral perspective is hazy perhaps and the climate oppressively cool. Give me 1 acre of cellos, pitched at some distant regret. Pity the fate of young fellows and their anxious attempts to forget.
1: So you're the bad man at Kilkirby, yeah?
2: Yeah.
1: And a little girl, yeah?
2: I didn't mean to kill her.
1: Huh?
2: It was an accident.
1: Well, do you know where that girl was, though?
2: No.
3: Nothing else, sister!
4: Chris, man, just allow.
3: Don't say nothing else,

I've been everywhere, up, down and strange. 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You are not alone, but you are invisible. The hog escapes the chains again, running through the town and the people, spinning in the invisible middle, swaying in the sweat and dribble.

0: anything we do to make our lives safer on a daily basis. 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
1: Playing rock!
0: And playing rock. The goal of self-defense is to provide all women, children, queers, people of color, and targeted communities with options and skills that are effective and practical, no matter what our experience, age, level of fitness, or shape of body may be.
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0: I knew right away this fatal accident was caused by a driver who had fallen asleep behind the wheel.
1: Trooper Buck Carter is a 17-year veteran of the state police.
0: I've learned to spot the driver who has fallen asleep. There's no skid marks. They don't try to stop or even slow down. They never see it coming.
1: Sleep deprivation is a serious problem both on and off the highway. 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But new treatments are helping millions get the sleep they need. 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It's real, it's dangerous, and it's more treatable than ever.
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4: 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In case you haven't heard, it's WUSC. And if you haven't listened to it, you'll hear some of the most beautiful flute solos that have ever been heard. If you like Kenny G, if you like saxophone solos and New Age sounds, it's all on WUSC, Neil Hamburger's favorite.

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1: I endorse nothing.
0: Oh, bother.

0: Hi, I'm home. 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
1: I endorse nothing.

0: Having strong body language decreases our risk of being targeted for violence. When we talk about strong body language, we mean walking with our heads up and shoulders back, making eye contact with people in a way that lets them know we've seen them, swinging our arms and taking up space, and keeping our awareness up. Try walking across the room with your eyes focused on the ground about 2 feet in front of you. Now walk back with strong body language. Keep your head up, shoulders back, and allow for your arms to swing naturally. Notice the difference in how you would appear to others. Strong body language not only affects how others perceive us, it also increases our confidence inside.
1: The following PSA is part of WUSC's mission to share information about current clubs registered with the University of South Carolina to any student interested in joining. This PSA is presented as a public service and is not meant to imply WUSC's endorsement.
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3: 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Holy crap, the dial goes that low? That's amazing.

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But now I have my horologe in place and it helps fuel this funky sound. We've complained about mismanagement and we've bitched about the hours.

0: 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Ship status, code green.
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1: You went to the stores that you'd applied for a job at?
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This is Acid Marxist. I'm your host, Charles. We have an excellent show for you guys today. We will be talking about is there a far left and far right alliance possible in U.S. foreign policy? The answer to that is going to be no. We'll discuss the recent primary elections in Texas and the potential chance there for a Democratic pickup with the Texas Senate seat. We'll then continue talking, as we did last week, about the current siege on Cuba. We'll be reading two pieces about the ongoing effects of our blockade and sanctions on the island, within the island, as well as American policy directed at the island. Bernie Sanders used to be a mayor in Burlington, Vermont. There's a new book out about it, and we'll be talking about that book a little bit. And then we'll return again to the island nation of England and their current political climate, and whether the return of Tony Blair, one of the more evil men of the 1990s, is the answer that England is looking for. So we'll start today here by reading a piece by Nathan J. Robinson in Current Affairs. The piece is entitled "The Right Are No Friends of Palestine," and it attempts to address this question, which we are currently having in the political specter, about whether this section of the far right, some would call them the true America Firsters,

the Candace Owens, the Tucker Carlsons, the Nick Fuentes's of the world, who do at times accurately describe and dissect the issues with the state of Israel in ways that are reachable to audiences that sometimes the left cannot reach. Whether they are true allies in the cause for Palestinian liberation and Palestinian freedom, or whether they are doing so in a cynical or subversive manner, and whether they should be trusted as allies in the fight. So we'll get into this piece now. Since Israel began its genocide on Gaza in 2023, U.S. public opinion has undergone an unprecedented shift. For many decades, both Democrats and Republicans were broadly favorable towards Israel. Now, Pew reports that 8 in 10 Democrats and Democrat-leaning independents currently have an unfavorable view of Israel, up from 69% last year and 53% in 2022. Even Republicans, who have historically been far more supportive of Israel, have shifted significantly. Donald Trump has staffed his administration with hardline pro-Israel zealots like Mike Huckabee, Marco Rubio, and Pete Hegseth. Yet several prominent pundits on the right have broken with the president on Israel. Tucker Carlson has said that Israel has total control of the U.S. government. Candace Owens has called Israel a demonic state and cult nation, vividly saying she would rather saw off my own foot than ever support Israel again. Kurt Mills, editor of the American Conservative, has asked, "Why are Israel's endless problems America's liabilities? Why should we accept America first, asterisk Israel?" Before his death, Charlie Kirk warned that Israel is losing support even in conservative circles, although Kirk personally considered himself a strong Zionist. His remark was not a moral objection to Israel's conduct, but rather a warning that its propaganda was beginning to fail. The warning is laid out in a letter Kirk wrote to Benjamin Netanyahu, in which he offered to provide freelance PR services for the country, suggesting it establish an Israel Truth Network, recommended many other strategies for manipulating public opinion in Israel's favor, and lamented that, quote, "It pains me to see support for Israel slip away." In parentheses, all of which makes it especially bizarre that some people think Israel assassinated Kirk. Specifically, they're talking about Candace Owens. Those who support Palestinian rights may be gratified to see a number of Republicans and conservatives rejecting the GOP's former uncritical devotion to Israel. The Palestinian writer, Susan Abulaha, sees in this shift proof that the suffering of Palestinians clearly touches the human conscience, regardless of political orientation. Writing on Twitter, "I reject the idea that there can be no points of human commonality between the right and left. It is being demonstrated in real time that a livestream genocide can, in fact, blur or even erase hard divisions. The normal revulsion one feels from watching, day in and day out, the slaughter of infants, toddlers, children, and innocents is not unique to those on the left or the right. It's human revulsion." But it would be a mistake to assume that right-wing critics of Israel are grounding that criticism in a commitment to human rights. Some are. Many are not. Some right-wing criticism of Israel is plainly rooted in anti-Semitism, which should not surprise anyone. The far right is the political home of neo-Nazism. Nick Fuentes, for instance, openly loves Adolf Hitler and denies the Holocaust. His contempt for Israel is not rooted in solidarity with Palestinians, nor opposition to ethno-nationalism, but in anti-Semitism. This is someone, after all, who believes that the First Amendment was not written for Muslims or immigrants. He's explicitly said that supporting Palestine is an opportunistic action, that if Israel's destruction of Gaza is going to rally international support against them, then once again this becomes a situation where the enemy of my enemy becomes our friend. Fuentes has, as far as we can tell, absolutely no interest in achieving justice for Palestine. He might use the term genocide to describe what is happening in Gaza, but he also claims that there is an equally horrific genocide happening to white people, a ludicrous statement given that Gazans live in a bombed-out, rat-infested ghetto, while Fuentes broadcasts from a comfortable studio in the Chicago suburbs. Fuentes is straightforward about his true motives. "We are done with the Jewish oligarchy," he has said. "We are done with the slavish surrender to Israel, the wars, the foreign aid, the policing of anti-Semitism, the Holocaust religion, and propaganda." He believes the U.S. is enslaved by Jewish power. This is worlds away from caring about Palestinian dignity and autonomy. Norman Finkelstein, one of the leading U.S. critics of Israel's treatment of the Palestinians, whose piece about how Israeli rhetoric on Palestine echoes 19th U.S. views of the Cherokee can be read in this magazine,
has warned that many right-wing critics of Israel deploy anti-Semitic conspiracy theories, suggesting that the U.S. government is under the control of an international Jewish cabal. Finkelstein is not suggesting that there aren't Jewish people who influence U.S. policy in a pro-Israel direction. He has said that dissenting views on Israel have been crushed as a direct result of what I'd call the Jewish supremacist billionaire class exerting their power, pointing to the influence of plutocrats like Miriam Alderson and Bill Ackman. But he's been very clear that this is not attributable to Jews as a whole, Finkelstein is Jewish, but rather a subset of people who hold ethno-supremacist views. We'll pause here and say, I guess the question that this piece is trying to address is, you know, as I'm sure you guys are, if you are close to my age or someone who's on Instagram or on Twitter, inundated a lot with Fuentes and with Tucker Carlson, who this piece will address later. And Tucker especially, I think Fuentes, much like Rush Limbaugh, though they certainly have different politics, is someone who is entertaining to watch but espouses really horrible things. And you do have to kind of make that separation in your mind. Where you, I'll watch a reel of Nick Fuentes and I'll go, you know, this is objectively both funny and revolting at the same time. And with Carlson, though, there is, you know, he is doing what I would describe as fairly decent work grilling U.S. policymakers, investigating what is happening in Gaza, describing, again, to an audience that cannot really be reached or is not often reached by influencers or journalists or pundits on the left, what Israel is doing to Gaza, the history of what Israel has done to Palestine and to Palestinians. And so the question in this piece, and the question that I think it's important that we ask ourselves and discuss, is that a good thing, and are these our allies? And the point that Nathan J. Robinson is making, and that he'll continue to make this throughout this piece, and the point that I think I would agree with, is that for as gratifying as that is, the motives behind it carry a great deal of weight. I want Palestine to be free. I want public opinion in the U.S. to turn on Israel, not because I'm anti-Semitic, not because I think Jews control our government or anything ridiculous like that, but because I don't think anyone should live under military occupation, because I don't think anyone should live in an apartheid state, because I don't think anyone should go through a genocide, and because I believe in the, I stand in solidarity with Palestinians who are living in those conditions. And so my critique of Israel is not a critique of Israel due to their Jewishness, it's due to their apartheid system, it's due to their supremacist system. So when you listen to voices on the left, someone like Ryan Grimm, Glenn Greenwald to a certain extent, although describing him on the left I think would be a little bit of a shaky descriptor, someone like Edward Said, when you enter into understanding Palestinian history through those kind of voices, the background to that is this deep-rooted solidarity for all people and for the Palestinians. And so that is what you are then fed into. That is a worldview that you begin to inhabit. And then when you go out and do politics in your daily life, it's with that worldview of equality, of human rights, of economic justice for everyone. If you enter into that worldview through the Nick Fuenteses and Tucker Carlsons of the world, when you go out to do your politics, those are not the things you're espousing. Instead, you are espousing overt anti-Semitism. Instead, you are espousing overt white supremacy, because Fuentes and Carlson do seem to have this belief in the separation between white people and Jewish people and the supremacy of one over the other. Instead, you're espousing really ugly politics that does lead into it still a supremacist and far white or far right direction. And the frustration that I think I feel and that many feel is that it shouldn't be Tucker Carlson, who is probably the loudest and most influential voice on Israel's actions in Gaza, right? That the fact that it is Tucker Carlson is a massive failure of the democratic establishment. Because in any just world, it would be from the seconds after Israel started conducting its genocide in Gaza. And from the get-go, it was an attempt at ethnic cleansing. Don't let anyone tell you differently. Just read, if you listen to or read what Israeli politicians were saying in the aftermath of October 7th, this was inevitable.
It is why people were so quick to call it a genocide in late 2023, because they described it as such. And so the point that needs to be made is that at that moment, every Democratic influencer, everyone within the establishment of the Democratic Party, every voice on CNN and MSNBC and the people that your parents listen to should have been condemning it, should have been saying it's a genocide. Because at some point, and we can all, you know, laugh about liberal or illiberal values, at some point, opposition and revulsion to genocide should be one of those. And of course, none of them did. They all

critique what has become an increasingly undefendable position, which is in support for Israel within the country, right? Young men are something like 80-20 in favor of Palestine. So there's a lot of leverage to be gained, and there's a huge lane there to go. And that lane was opened up for Tucker Carlson and Nick Fuentes to take, rather than being taken by anyone within the establishment of the Democratic Party, because they didn't want to. And that, I think, is the real tragedy of this. That now we shouldn't even really be needing to have a conversation about, should we support Tucker Carlson? Of course we shouldn't, right? He's ridiculous. He holds ridiculous views. But when there is a real lack of that sort of clarity about Israel within center-left or establishment democratic circles, it's a conversation we then need to have, because Carlson is now the person with the largest platform talking about Israel in a way that it needs to be talked about. So I think that's where the frustration lies. I'll continue with this piece here. Certainly, some critics of Israel behave exactly as Finkelstein describes. Candace Owens pushes outright anti-Semitic canards, encouraging her viewers to read the anti-Jewish tract, The Talmudic Jew, which uses fabricated quotes to claim the Talmud encourages Jews to lie, cheat, and kill Christians. Owens has suggested, without evidence, that Zionists were behind 9/11 and the Kennedy assassination. In quotes here, we know there was once a president that wanted to make AIPAC register, and he ended up shot. Owens pushes the theory that Israel was founded by a pedophilic cult. She's entirely right when she says that there is no justification for a genocide, and it is a pitiful reflection on so many Democratic politicians that they cannot acknowledge what every serious human rights observer can plainly see. But having attained the moral high ground by calling out a genocide, Owens loses it when she, for instance, defends Kanye West against charges of anti-Semitism when he says he would go DEFCON 3 on Jewish people. Her usefulness as a spokesperson against Israel's genocide is badly undermined by the fact that she is prone both to conspiratorial nonsense about Jewish people, she's also a Leo Frank truther, and to absurd conspiratorial claims more generally, and in her instance, that Brigitte Macron is secretly a man. It becomes much easier for Israel's defenders to dismiss true claims about Gaza when one of the people making them has made herself so easy to discredit. Green Party California gubernatorial candidate Butch Ware points out that Owens' track record on nearly everything else is indefensible. Every single black person killed by police violence, Ware says, Candace Owens had an explanation to make white folks feel comfortable about it. Even right-wing critics of Israel who are not anti-Semitic are rarely making a meaningfully pro-Palestine case. Consider Steve Bannon. He once described himself as a proud Christian Zionist and headlined a Zionist Organization of America dinner, but now says his views on Israel have definitely changed. This is not because he has had some moral awakening about Israeli occupation, apartheid, or genocide. It is because, as he puts it, I've seen that they're not an ally. Bannon calls Israel a protectorate and a vassal state, and his objection is not that Israel brutalizes Palestinians, but that Israel no longer serves U.S. interest. I started thinking, well, hang on a second. America first means America first, Bannon says. And as I started looking at the Israel situation, I said, this is actually more insane, because now we're really getting dragged into something that we have no interest in. But is that really enough? Is the oppression of Palestinians merely something America has no interest in, or is it wrong? Well, Bannon doesn't seem to care much about that question. This is hardly surprising. Steve Bannon is an anti-Muslim bigot. He has warned that the country could turn into the Islamic States of America, and thinks we are in a global existential war against Islam. He has publicly performed a Nazi salute. He called Zohran Mamdani's campaign a convergence of the neo-Marxist and the jihadist. He has said that a lot of progressives are just Jew haters, and repeated the lie that the Palestinian liberation chant, "From the river to the sea, Palestine will be free," is a call for essentially genocide on Jewish people. It is not. It is a demand for equal rights for Arabs and Jews across the territory. Interestingly, Bannon has been far less condemnatory when asked about anti-Semites like Nick Fuentes, who has called for the execution of Jews. Bannon's actual position is captured neatly in his own tweet. No money for Ukraine, no money for Israel until we stop the invasion of America. In other words, we'll get back to supporting Israel's destruction of Palestine once we've rooted out Muslims in America,

Even if Bannon supports cutting off aid to Israel, does this sound like any pro-Palestinian politics? Bannon's criticism of Israel is plainly not rooted in concern for the rights of Arabs and Muslims, since he is perfectly willing to abuse them himself. His objection is that Israel siphons U.S. tax dollars into actions he does not believe serve American interests. But if the U.S. profited from Israel's genocide, what then? What if it was making Americans rich? Then how would Bannon feel about it? Since the U.S. interest, rather than respect for human rights, seems to guide Bannon's evaluation of Israel, it's hard to believe he would be a principal opponent of a profitable genocide. The criticisms made by Kurt Mills, editor of the American Conservative, are likewise not grounded in actual solidarity with Palestinians. Why are these our wars? He asks. Politico reports that Mills frames his stance as the expression of an unsentimental realism, and quotes him saying, if Israel was sitting there and doing this thing, like, yeah, it's an apartheid state, and yeah, it's an unpopular U.S. protector in the Middle East, that would be one thing. But it's just constant. They can't wait one more week without asking for new stuff, Mills told Politico, that much of the swing against Israel is being driven by a visceral sense that the GOP cares more about Israeli priorities than it does about the interest of its own voters. As he puts it, there's still no wall on the southern border. We still haven't brought all these factories back. They still have not deported 10 million people. For Mills, then, the problem is not that Israel is an apartheid state, a fact that he brushes off with a shrug. The problem is that Israel is too demanding, too expensive, and insufficiently useful to the American right's domestic priorities. Instead of spending U.S. resources deporting people and sending them to ICE concentration camps, Trump is subsidizing Israel. This is not a human rights argument. All right, so those are, I think, the three more easily condemnable ones, right? It's very easy to condemn Nick Fuentes, obviously. It's very easy to condemn Candace Owens, obviously. I'm not super familiar with Alex Mills, but I think anyone who writes for a paper entitled The American Conservative is fairly easy to condemn, considering that the establishment of conservatives in America believe in heinous things. But this piece is now going to shift into talking about Tucker Carlson, who I think is the more complicated case. And I'm interested in Nathan J. Robinson's argument here, and so we'll get into that. Then there is Tucker Carlson. Among the prominent right-wing figures who have criticized Israel, Carlson's case is the most grounded in moral rather than merely strategic concerns. He has said that Israel's killing of innocent Palestinian civilians is indefensible because you can't kill people who haven't done anything wrong. He recently told an Israeli journalist that Israel is hypocritical to call Iran a terror regime since Israel just murdered thousands of children in Gaza. He has visited Gaza refugees where he said he had to hold back tears, witnessing the cruelty of the evil Israeli regime, describing disfigured kids with their limbs blown off and mangled faces. The real crime is that the supporters of this atrocity are justifying it, he said. Carson recently aired a moving, detailed interview with a doctor who led medical missions to Gaza about the atrocities he witnessed there, a far more in-depth analysis of the genocide than viewers would ever see on CNN, MS Now, or Fox News. One can respect Carlson's evolution here, but it is a surprise, given Carlson's long history of bigoted tirades against Muslims, immigrants, and non-white populations. Iraqis, he once said, were semi-literate primitive monkeys and lunatic Muslims who are behaving like animals. He has lamented the fact that the U.S. has quickly gone from being overwhelmingly European, Christian, and English-speaking to a place with no ethnic majority, where your neighbors are different. He has said that mass immigration makes the U.S. poor and dirtier, accused immigrants of polluting the Potomac River, and has called Ilhan Omar living proof that the way we practice immigration has become dangerous to this country. CARE, the Council on American Islamic Relations, criticized Carlson's Fox show for welcoming some of the leading figures of the Islamophobia industry and helping mainstream anti-Muslim bigotry. Nor was Carlson always an opponent of war with Iran, having once said Iran deserves to be annihilated. I think they're lunatic. I think they're evil. White supremacists love Carlson because he's one of those prominent figures on the right to embrace great replacement theory, offering a sympathetic an uncritical platform to Nazi sympathizers like Nick Fuentes and Daryl Cooper. Carlson has definitely changed his views, which he admits. He strongly supported electing Donald Trump, but has since become a strong critic of Trump.
even musing on whether Trump is the Antichrist, although he denied having done so. Likewise, the man who once said Afghanistan was never going to be a civilized country because the people aren't civilized, and that Iraqis should shut the F up and obey, now says that no president should mock Islam, that fears of radical Islam in the United States are insane, and that Muslims love Jesus. Carlson's condemnation of the killing of children in Gaza and his horror at Trump's war on Iran are commendable, but he remains an unreliable ally of the Palestinian cause, in part because he continues to spread falsehood about Muslim immigrants. His criticism also often centers on the claim that Israel is humiliating or controlling the United States, rather than making an affirmative case for granting the Palestinians equal rights. Carlson has suggested that Donald Trump is Israel's slave. "I feel sorry for him, as I do for all slaves. He is not free," said Carlson, ignoring the immense pressure that the U.S. could exert over Israel anytime it chooses, just as it does to other small states that defy it. Carlson has made statements suggesting that what most disturbs him is not that Israel is killing Palestinians writ large, but that Israel is killing Christians in Palestine, unsurprising given his history of dehumanizing remarks about Muslims. For instance, Carlson has said, "Many Christians have been killed in this. Israel has murdered them. What do Christians have to do with it? You're telling me that they are Islamist too now? They have blown up two churches in Gaza and killed people in the churches. What do churches have to do with this?" He reportedly told Mike Johnson, "You're appropriating all this money to Israel to fund this war, but Christians are being killed." Carlson was especially concerned when an IDF soldier smashed a statue of Jesus, commenting that "there are a lot of people in Israel who hate Christianity above all." Carlson pressed Mike Huckabee on Israel's treatment of Palestinian Christians, but as Mondo Weiss wrote, when he pressed on Huckabee on Israel's treatment of Palestinian Christians, the violations he listed were the same indignities that Israel has routinely practiced against all Palestinians. If there were no Christians in Palestine, would Israel's actions be any more justified? Certainly, it is a positive when we see figures within the Republican Party, like Marjorie Taylor Greene, endorse the human rights consensus that Israel is committing genocide in Gaza, even if Greene's actual voting record on Palestine has been far less impressive than pro-Palestine Democrats like Rashida Tlaib, who Greene voted to censure over her criticism of Israel. And Susan Abu-Aha is right. Being a Republican does not inherently mean one is incapable of caring about suffering, although it does mean choosing to be in a party that endorses the brutalization of immigrants, the disenfranchisement of black people, mass incarceration, and the elimination of women's reproductive freedom. We always have to examine what precise arguments people are making, though. Some Republicans oppose U.S. weapon aid to Israel because they are revolted by the killing of children. Others, like Steve Bannon, simply think that the money would be better spent on ICE concentration camps instead. Sometimes it doesn't matter if someone agrees with you for the right reasons. If Thomas Massie votes to cut off weapons aid to Israel, it's worth celebrating even if his primary concern is taxpayer dollars rather than Palestinian lives. Although Massie, to his credit, actually praised Greene by saying, "She's not just making the economic case that it's a misallocation of tax dollars, she's making the case that it's inhumane and wrong." Nor should there be a blanket prohibition on working with people on the other side when then there are genuine points of agreement. Bernie Sanders, for instance, has teamed up with the staunchly anti-socialist Rand Paul to oppose U.S. support for Saudi Arabia. We have to be clear about the moral basis for supporting Palestine. If someone's opposition to Israel is grounded in opportunism, then it can shift as soon as the calculation of self-interest changes. A politician may thunder against foreign wars as a drain on the treasury, only to support the next war if it appears profitable to U.S. empire. Likewise, those who want to cut Israel loose may have little interest in helping Palestinians achieve self-determination. If their objection is simply that U.S. tax dollars are flowing overseas, will they support sending money to UNRWA to help Gazans rebuild their lives? Probably not. We also need to remember that somebody's otherwise odious views don't just appear just because they are good on Gaza. Let us say that Tucker Carlson runs for president in 2028. If he runs against a milquetoast centrist like Pete Buttigieg or Josh Shapiro, he may well outflank them on the issue of Gaza, correctly attacking the Biden administration for facilitating a genocide. Some leftists may find themselves nodding as Carlson righteously and rightly condemns the human rights abuses of Israel in clear language, while the Democratic candidate mutters the usual platitudes about believing in peace. But if elected, would Carlson be any less of a hardline xenophobe who promotes great replacement theory? Any less of a climate change denier?
any less of a credulous believer in demons. Yet Carlson's foreign policy would probably be better than both the Democrat and Republican mainstream. Where else do you hear such sharp criticism of our Cuba sanctions, for instance? This is precisely why Democrats need to listen to figures like Abdul El-Sayed and Graham Platner by developing a genuine solidaristic approach to Palestine. Otherwise, the lane for clear denunciation of genocide will be filled with people like Carlson, whose politics may continue to evolve, but whose commitment to human equality remains, at best, highly unreliable. We need politicians who are against genocide and reject the Great Replacement Theory. We need to be clear on the issue at hand. Palestinians have been occupied and besieged and murdered en masse, and the boot must be lifted from their necks. They must be granted equality and freedom. We can debate whether that comes in the form of a Palestinian state next to Israel or a one-state solution in which the whole of historic Palestine becomes a multi-ethnic democracy, but we need a litmus test here, and being critical of Israel is not enough. There are plenty of right-wing critics of Israel who are more concerned for the reputation and the interests of the United States than with the victims of genocide. Our position must always be grounded in solidarity, not self-interest. Too many on the right have opened their eyes to certain horrors of Israeli policy while continuing to embrace the very hierarchies and bigotries that make atrocities possible. So that was, I think, a really good piece in Current Affairs. Go check it out, published today. The point of reading a piece like that is to say that in the midst of an ongoing genocide and in the midst of a very milquetoast and weak Democratic Party, it can be very tempting to say that the enemy of our enemy is our friend, right? That yes, you know, Tucker Carlson has some repugnant views. Yes, we're not a fan of his, but he is correctly identifying the issues with the Israeli occupation and apartheid and genocide of Gaza. And as such, he should be treated as an ally as we attempt to end the genocide and create a multi-ethnic democracy in the region. Yet, as the piece rightly points out, we have to ask ourselves what their intentions and motives are behind their statements about Israel. And that just because someone is in the right place on Gaza does not mean that they have an overall correct worldview, does not mean that they would govern any differently than someone like Donald Trump domestically in a world right now in which we are entangled in endless foreign wars and are under police occupation at home. And so as Nathan points out at the end of that piece, when we look at how to build a coalition, how to build a left movement that can fight for and push for not only an end to apartheid and genocide in Gaza, but a universal human rights and economic justice across the world, it's through people who have a holistic, grounded, and well-developed worldview about the dangers of U.S. empire and about the rights for liberation for people. It's not for people who are opposed to Israel on the basis of self-interest or preserving the U.S. empire and are worried that Israel's current genocide is a threat to it. So that was a good piece. We will go on a little break here. You might have to bear with me for this. There are a little bit of technical difficulties with our audio vault right now. So I'm going to send it to the audio vault, get some help on fixing these technical difficulties. It might be a slightly extended break. But when we come back from it, we're going to talk about the Texas Senate elections. Ken Paxton, James Tallarico, and the future of Blexus. So stay tuned to WSC FM 90.5 and HD1 Columbia.

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We are back at WSC FM 90.5 in HD1 Columbia. Still unable to resolve those audio vault issues, so you guys are going to miss some incredible PSAs until you can hopefully get some help on them. But we're back here on the show. Let's shift here a little bit from talking about Israel and Gaza into talking about domestic politics, and specifically the Texas Senate primaries on Tuesday. Ken Paxton defeated incumbent Senator John Conron in the Republican primary. He will face the Democratic candidate James Tallarico in November, in what seems to be the best chance in a generation for Democrats to pick up a Senate seat in Texas. So we're going to read this article from The Nation. Trump's Texas Senate primary win is going to backfire spectacularly. And the subheading here, while MAGA candidate Ken Paxton win isn't an assured victory for Democrats, he'll at least embroil the GOP into a nightmare of its own making. And this is a piece written by Anna Maria Cox. Ken Paxton's resounding win over long-serving Senator John Conron in the Senate Republican primary runoff in Texas is yet more evidence of Donald Trump's personal stranglehold on the party. That this elevates the unpopular and toxically corrupt Paxton into a contest with the charismatic and cherubic Democratic nominee, James Tallarico. That's a good word. C-H-E-R-U-B-I-C. Cherubic. Gotta figure out what that means. Suggests that the stranglehold has become a death grip. I'm less optimistic about Tallarico's chances in the fall than others, because I can assure you this. Paxton's victory will blow a Texas-sized hole through Republican plans. It tears apart their Senate map, and he creates yet another disgruntled incumbent Republican with time in office on his hands and resentment to burn. Trump's most significant boost to Paxton's campaign was his long stretch of quiet after the primary failed to push Conron into a clear victory, a silence that echoed his refusal to endorse incumbent Senator Bill Cassidy's ultimately doomed campaign for renomination in Louisiana. His blessing withheld, Paxton and Conron both competed to make the only case that matters to Republican primary voters these days. And I am getting some help here with the audio vault, so I'm going to once again send it back to it to some music, and then we're going to go from there. So I'll be back in just one sec.

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1: 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I apologize profusely for those technical difficulties and the little bit of dead air there. The computer has been restarted, and we are back with a functioning audio vault and a semi-functioning DJ. Good joke there. All right, let's get back. We're talking about the Texas Senate primary. Let's get back to this piece in The Nation. Continuing here. Cameron's voting record actually set him above fellow Texas Senator Ted Cruz in terms of supporting Trump's policy agenda, 99 versus 95. But, unlike Paxton, Cameron has been trapped by the show and Mattingly machinery of the Senate for decades. The structure of the institution makes it difficult to successfully avoid the taint of bipartisan action. What's more, Cameron committed the offense of engaging in a little institutionalism, voicing tepid criticism of Trump, as you know, may be bad for the party. Time has passed him by, he whispered back in 2023. Paxton, on the other hand, has been dedicated to using his capacity as state attorney general to offer slavishly Trumpian stunts and empty PR grabs for as long as he's been in office. Too late, Cameron tried his hand at such embarrassing ploys, only to give off the flop sweat of a perpetual tryhard. Probably the funniest example of this, of Cameron trying to appease Donald Trump in the hopes of an endorsement, was when he posted a picture of himself, I think about a month ago, reading The Art of the Deal in his office, and he said, reading my favorite book. Pretty rough. I mean, just pretty, you know, I don't want to engage too much in the whole Trump supporters or a cult leader thing. I think to an extent it is obviously very true. But the humiliation of people who have to sort of grovel at Trump's feet in a party that he now completely controls, only often, as is in the case with Cameron and is in the case of many of his cabinet officers so far, to be humiliated and embarrassed when he eventually fires them or endorses someone else or belittles them in public, is both somewhat cathartic because it's funny to see someone like Kristi Noem fired from her job. It's funny to see someone who believes in deeply evil things like John Cameron lose their election and grovel so much only to fail. But at the same time, it's very scary for the future of, you know, American democracy and everything. But we'll continue reading here. Flip back through the press releases on the AG's website, and you'd be pardoned for thinking Paxton a Trump cabinet member or otherwise a direct flunky. He's mentioned at least once every 10 releases or so, and not just in the context of well-known Trump pet projects. For every Attorney General Paxton and America First Legal joined President Trump to defeat California's attempt at forcing radical green energy car standards on America, there's one touting a Trump agenda item you, and maybe Trump himself, didn't know about. Attorney General Ken Paxton and Trump DOJ secure historic antitrust settlement with agricultural data broker to lower the prices of meat products. Also no doubt attractive to Trump was Paxton's singular obsession with suing Beto O'Rourke over O'Rourke's Democratic fundraising operation, a campaign that allowed Paxton to call O'Rourke a loser in official state documents and peevishly refer to him as Robert Francis O'Rourke. O'Rourke ultimately succeeded in getting Ken Paxton's suit dismissed. Even Paxton's historic and breathtaking level of corruption probably put him on Trump's good side. Trump's explicit, if tardy, endorsement of Paxton on May 19th, a day after early voting started, was no surprise, but it undoubtedly pushed Conran's loss into straight-up embarrassment territory. It also gave Paxton coattails to other statewide runoffs, pitted a kind of Trumpy candidate against a more florid character, both wound up tipping toward the more MAGA candidate. The race to fill Paxton's seat saw Representative Chip Roy, who endorsed Ron DeSantis in 2024, go down to a state senator with no courtroom experience and lots of money who branded himself as MAGA Mays Middleton. In the more obscure race for Texas Railroad Commissioner, and this one was crazy, I think they're going to talk about it here, but I saw something about this on Twitter and it was pretty insane. A Trump acolyte candidate so objectionable he was decried by the Texas Lieutenant Governor succeeded over the incumbent. Last June, Beau French posted a poll to X asking who is a bigger threat to America, with two options, Jews or Muslims. In response, Lieutenant Governor Dan Patrick called for French's resignation as the Tarrant County GOP chair. Now French is the Republican Commission chair nominee. The Railroad Commissioner seat is a quietly powerful seat that, confusingly, oversees the gas and oil industries. Its primary relationship to traditional GOP interests has been in not actually overseeing those industries that much. But French has said he'll use the power of the office to defend Texas, stop the Islamic invasion, and defeat the left, presumably using scraps of metal from the 10,000 abandoned oil wells in the state. The crazy thing about that race was he posted a campaign graphic during the race, this Beau French guy, where it said, it was like Beau French and then his opponent, whose name I do not know. And it was like their values. And Beau French's was like, you know, America first, stop these, you know, all this ridiculous far right rhetoric that he and many within the far right espouse. And his opponents, he put his opponents up, and it's all in Arabic. Pretty insane, pretty worrying, very Islamophobic. But there's also that the humor in that, that this is for a race for Texas Railroad Commissioner, and it's in the race for the Republican primary. And he won. Like that is what might be the again, both comical, but also deeply scary, is that that sort of rhetoric, that sort of campaign tactics, hoisted him to victory. Continue reading here. All of this is worth rehearsing, because obviously the exact same record that helped Paxton grind Connerton's career to fine dust and propelled the most MAGA candidate onto November ballots will be a powerful weapon in the fall. Before getting further into the good news, we may as well address two sunny assumptions that out-of-state Democrats seem to be making about why Paxton is such a delicious opponent. First, that his weak fundraising haul against Connerton means he'll have trouble putting up cash against Tallarico, a darling who pulled in the biggest fundraising haul of the campaign off Paxton proclaiming victory. Second, that there will be some slice of Republican voters so disgusted with Paxton that they'll choose to side with Tallarico. Both of these happy forecasts are untrue, but they are untrue in ways that offer their own kind of hope. Paxton will raise money just fine, and it will come at the cost of every other seat the Republicans are trying to flip or protect. According to Time, Republicans on the Hill are whispering about shelling out an estimated $250 million just to hold the seat. Figuring that Democrats are prepared to put up that kind of cash, and Tallarico does seem set to draw in such sums, that sets the Senate race up to become the most expensive in American history. This draws out of the Democrats' coffers as much as the Republicans, but crucially, Republicans were not planning on having to defend the seat. Republican voters are gonna Republican. The thought of peeling off former Connerton voters engages in the sort of wish-cashing that put Kamala Harris on stage with Liz Cheney. Polls prior to the election show that 90% of Connerton voters would vote for Paxton if he got the nomination. 2% said they would vote for Tallarico, and the margin of error for the poll was almost 3%. But what hopeful progressives need to remember is just that there aren't that many dedicated Republicans left. Demographics are trending strongly in Democrats' favor in this regard. A New York Times analysis has suggested that national level gains among both Latino voters, a full 25% of the Texas voter cohort, which we've discussed on this show previously, and white voters have put Texas in play for similar reasons that expensive and ultimately purple Georgia now is. The question isn't whether Tallarico wins, but what it costs Republicans that he can credibly compete. They wrote George there instead of Georgia. This, I will say, I'm reading this piece because I do like to read left pieces when we're engaging in topics I want to talk about. And it is a very popular piece in the Nation right now. But it seems like the Nation is desperately in need of more editors. I mean, I don't want to be mean to this author. I think that errors like that are attributable to editors. And I don't want to be too cruel to the Nation, who I think has reinvented itself in the last decade to become a fairly credible left paper. But reading through this, as you can tell from some of my stumbling, was probably in need of a good read-through by an editor. But we'll continue. There are numbers and there are vibes, and the national repercussions of Paxton's win might be felt along the taut strings of grievance more than the solid ground of polls and fundraising totals. So you put in words like taut, and there are other words in here that are a bit of tongue twisters, but then you can't spell Georgia. Imagine with me a scenario in which Connerton goes the route of other politicians, recently toppled by a Trump-endorsed opponent. In the wake of his defeat, Thomas Massey promised to read the names of Epstein victims into the congressional record and tease being able to prove that Melania knew. Following his, Cassidy poked at Trump in his concession speech, noting that he was in fact conceding rather than claiming the election was stolen. Later, Cassidy laughed off a reporter's question, "Do you think Trump has been honest with you?" Comrade embarrassed himself. Such humiliations can't be salved by either retreat or churlishness. The former party whip could still have enough hustle to bend a few equally disgruntled colleagues into something resembling at least soft resistance. That he was bumped off by a man with the morals of a ground snake might put the MAGA movement on Comrade's fighting side. He's found some level of courage before. Yes, at a micro level, I believe it is possible to peel off. It is more possible to peel off Comrade than those who showed up to vote for him yesterday. With all the reasons that Texas seems winnable, it's tempting to forecast a Tallarico victory straight up. But that's not the most certain success on the table. A $500 million race that drains the RNC, forces it to defend both fronts to the world, and produces a free agent Conran is a different kind of Republican victory than the party wanted. Trump won the runoff. Whether he can survive his own win is an open question. So that's that piece, and The Nation was written by Anna Marie Cox, who's a writer based in Austin. So yeah, it's going to be Tallarico versus Paxton, I think. And, you know, I sometimes, and others on the left may find themselves doing this as well, where I would not openly describe myself as a Democrat. I would not identify with the Democratic Party. I would just call myself left or Democratic Socialist, or, you know, the show's called Acid Marxist, so I suppose I'm a Marxist. And yet, given my history and my life of being very liberal, I do still engage in this kind of interest in electoralism, even in races like in Texas, where there is not a left candidate. Rather, there is Tallarico, who I think is a progressive. I think he has some interesting views. I was supportive of him in the primary, as you guys know, I talked about it on this show, but certainly not someone who I would want to model any sort of left movement after. But I can still get interested in the electoralism of it all, is what I'm saying. I still have that reflex in me. And I think when you look at this race, the writer here makes some great points. I do not think that Republican voters are going to have an epiphany anytime soon about Donald Trump or Ken Paxton's moral conduct, right? That it seems now, 11 years into the Donald Trump era, that people are not going to wake up one day and go, wait a minute, he did have three wives, and he did dodge the draft, and he was best buddies with Jeffrey Epstein. And he does, you know, say ridiculous things constantly. And maybe I don't want to support that. Maybe, you know, can we just get another George Bush? Can we just have Marco Rubio in there? It seems like a solid 30 to 35% of the country is completely in line with whatever. And the idea that they are going to be put off by the fact that Ken Paxton used state funds to try to pay off someone he had an affair with does not seem like it's going to come to fruition anytime soon. Yet, as this piece makes a great point, Texas is still winnable. The 25% of Latino voters in that state means that is and the fact that Tallarico has proven in the primary that he is capable of reaching those voters shows that there is an opening. The high level of white voters in the suburbs, much like in Georgia, more affluent voters who have begun to drift to the Democratic Party in the last 11 years, shows that there is a pathway to victory. And of course, Tallarico is a much more palatable candidate, and his electoral success, I think, is achievable. But as the writer makes the case here, even if Tallarico were to lose, there is going to be less money to give to Susan Collins in Maine. There's going to be less money to give to whoever runs in North Carolina. There's going to be less money to give to whoever is running in Ohio. There's going to be less money to give to whoever is running in Michigan. And so there are these Senate races that you could say were toss-ups or were close or were only slightly leaning blue, where the Democratic candidate will have a massive fundraising advantage. In some cases, in Maine, that primarily helps a left candidate. That's why I think that even though I am not someone who's going to go up here and say, rah, rah, rah, you have to vote for Democrats, vote blue, blah, blah, blah, any of that stuff, it is helpful when you have a electable candidate like James Tallarico in the state of Texas, because by him siphoning off all that money, that would go to Susan Collins, it greaters the odds that a left candidate like Grant Plattner can win in Maine. By him siphoning off all that money and forcing Republicans to run a very expensive race in Texas, it increases the odds that Abdul El-Sayed, you know, inshallah he wins that primary, that he can win in Michigan because he will have a massive fundraising advantage. And so through Tal Rico, who again, I don't hate, I don't think he is a corporate or centrist Democrat by any means, but also certainly does not reflect my vision of a left movement. But through him being the nominee there, even if he were to lose, it increases the odds that candidates who I do think reflect a vision of a left movement in this country, like Abdul El-Sayed, like Grant Plattner, have better odds of winning, are going to have massive fundraising advantages, and of course already have the people, right? They're already giving a message and reaching voters through economic justice, through an end to our interventionism, an end to American empire abroad. So the lesson I think from the Texas Senate race is that if Democrats run candidates who are enough away from the unelectable corporate Democrats who the party has constantly propped up over the last 12 years, someone like James Tallarico, who can then force MAGA candidates like Ken Paxton into tight races, into expensive races, it betters the odds that left candidates across the country can win. And so, you know, I am hopeful but not optimistic that Tallarico will win, but I am very hopeful and very optimistic that the Democratic Senate caucus in 2027 will include people like Grant Plattner and Abdul El-Sayed, who will push that caucus and this country and a left movement forward and more left. And that is, I think, the goal and why I'm so gratified to see candidates like that running in Michigan and Maine. So we're going to take another PSA break here. When we come back, we will continue talking, as we talked last week, about the US's current sanctions, blockade, and starvation inflicted on the island of Cuba. We'll be reading a piece in Current Affairs on the ground in Havana, and then we'll be reading a piece about CIA involvement in Cuba throughout history. So we'll play a couple of PSAs, and then we'll be back to talk about those things. Keep listening to WSC FM 90.5 and HD1 Columbia. Stay tuned.
2: Did you know that over 100,000 animals are turned over to the South Carolina animal shelters each year? Do you also know that most of these animals are euthanized because there are 9 times more animals in need of homes than there are homes to adopt them? Overpopulation of animals is the number one cause of neglect and pet cruelty today. That is why it is the Animal Mission of Columbia's goal to educate citizens about the importance of spaying and neutering their pets. The Animal Mission of Columbia performed over 5,000 safe and humane spay and neuter operations last year alone. 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
3: 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It can sound like we're in the room with you. We've prepared a couple of sound clips to exhibit this new technology. Don't be alarmed, it's just a sound effect.

0: The following PSA is part of WUSC's mission to share information about current clubs registered with the University of South Carolina to any student interested in joining. This PSA is presented as a public service and is not meant to imply WUSC's endorsement.
1: Attention, U of SC students. Are you looking for a new club? One that is a little silly and a bit of fun? Well, do I have the club for you? The Jesse Pinkman Conglomerate. We're basically the Neurodivergent Convergence, but with the Breaking Bad and Better Call Saul theme. We like to cause a little chaos on campus. We've posted some funny flyers, made and sold rock candy, suspiciously, and we've even done some rafting in the fountain. So, if you are a little silly, or quirky even, and enjoy some hijinks, shenanigans, or tomfoolery, perhaps, then this is the club for you. Our GroupMe link is on Garnet Gate, Instagram, and on many cork boards around campus. Make sure to bring your wildest ideas, and as the famous Chef Gusteau says, anyone can cook.
0: The following PSA is part of WUSC's mission to share information about current clubs registered with the University of South Carolina to any student interested in joining. This PSA is presented as a public service and is not meant to imply WUSC's endorsement.
1: Attention, U of SC students. Are you looking for a new club? One that is a little silly and a bit of fun? Well, do I have the club for you? The Jesse Pinkman Conglomerate. We're basically the Neurodivergent Convergence, but with the Breaking Bad and Better Call Saul theme. We like to cause a little chaos on campus. We've posted some funny flyers, made and sold rock candy, suspiciously, and we've even done some rafting in the fountain. So, if you are a little silly, or quirky even, and enjoy some hijinks, shenanigans, or tomfoolery, perhaps, then this is the club for you. Our GroupMe link is on Garnet Gate, Instagram, and on many cork boards around campus. Make sure to bring your wildest ideas, and as the famous Chef Gusteau says, anyone can cook.
2: 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We are back at WSC FM 90.5 and HD1 Columbia. This is Ask the Marxist. I'm your host, Charles. We are into the second hour of the show. Switching gears here a little bit, we were talking about the Texas Senate primary and domestic politics. We will shift now, once again, to America's the effects of American empire abroad. We're going to read this piece in Current Affairs by Alex Skopik, entitled 4 Days in Havana Under Seas, Dispatches from an Island in the Crosshairs of U.S. Imperialism. So Skopik, as well as a bunch of other writers and journalists and politicians from the left, went to Cuba, I believe, a month or two ago as part of the Nuestra America mission, and there met with and interviewed and saw the effects of the U.S.-imposed sanctions and blockade on that island and spoke with the people there. So we're going to read this piece talking about those effects on the island, about what Alex Skopik saw while he was there. And we're going to talk a little bit about America interventionism on the island of Cuba. We talked about it last week, but in the face of what is increasingly appearing like a potential U.S. invasion, a U.S. military operation, or some form of catastrophic American interference on the island, I think it's worth once again discussing the history of the island, the history of socialism on that island, and the people who live there. So we'll get into this piece now. It starts with two quotes, one from Fidel Castro after the Battle of Cuito-Cuenaval. Being internationalist is paying our debt to humanity. Whoever is incapable of fighting for others will never be capable of fighting for himself. And one is from the Sultan Ahmed bin Suleiman of the United Arab Emirates in an email to Jeffrey Epstein in 2016, when he said, Fidel Castro died, now a lot of possibilities for me. We'll start reading here. A couple of men sat in Washington, D.C. and planned how to strangle a nation to death, and we did our best to get in their way. There are 100 things you could say about the Nuestra America mission to Cuba, and I'm going to say some of them at some length. But in the handful of days I spent walking around Havana, I kept thinking of Ernest Hemingway, who lived there for a third of his life, rattling off manuscripts from his perch in Finca Viga. I'm not good with, as you guys can probably tell, I'm not good with pronouncing things, so I do not know if that's what it's actually called. Despite his gallery of personal hang-ups, the old man knew his business. The simplest, most direct sentences, and the truest, he always said. So this is mine. Donald Trump and Marco Rubio tried to strangle Cuba, and a remarkable group of people from all over the world came together to say no. For 4 days, Current Affairs Editor-in-Chief Nathan J. Robinson and I traveled with them. Back in March, we heard that Code Pink, the Progressive International, and a variety of other socialist and anti-war groups were putting together a humanitarian mission to Cuba. Inspired by the global Sumud flotilla to Gaza, they were going to deliver several thousand pounds of medical supplies, solar panels, and other badly needed aid to the island by plane and boat, breaking the world's longest standing economic blockade. It sounded like a hell of a thing, so we put our names in the dotted line to go along and cover it. We wanted to see firsthand what it's like for people to live under the most severe of U.S. sanctions. More than that, we wanted to see one of the only communist-governed nations on Earth and report back about it, clear of the haze of propaganda that has surrounded Cuba for so long. And we wanted, in whatever small way we could, to help. So we got on a plane to Havana, armed with just enough optimism to think we might make a difference. This is what we found. And the piece is styled by reports from each day. So it starts with Thursday. The bearded man was hollering something in Spanish that I couldn't understand. Like a lot of Americans, I remained shamefully monolingual, my Espanol limited to a handful of half-remembered phrases from high school. I can ferret out the locations of El Baño and La Biblioteca, ask for a cerveza con lima at a bar, and that's about it. So all I can say for sure is that this guy was yelling something about socialismo, and it didn't sound like he approved. He had a Cuban flag tied around his neck like a cape, and wore a black t-shirt emblazoned with the words, "Make Cuba Great Again," in white letters. A few dozen of his compatriots surrounded him, similarly garbed, yelling and waving signs at the cars as they drove by. Sometimes the drivers would honk and yell back. An older woman was waving a Trump 2020 flag, now somewhat out of date. Someone else brandished a huge photo of Trump pumping his fist and yelling "fight, fight, fight" in Butler, Pennsylvania, moments after his attempted assassination, his alleged attempted assassination. Some of the younger demonstrators were live streaming on their phones. All of them were loud. This was a crowd of right-wing, pro-embargo Cuban Americans, or as they're pejoratively known by Fidel Castro supporters, gusanos. It was a cloudy, humid Thursday evening in Miami, and we found ourselves in the dark heart of Trump country. The Versailles restaurant is a gaudy old relic, barely changed since its construction in 1971. This carnivorous interior is like something out of The Godfather, full of ornate woodwork, cut glass chandeliers, and floor-length mirrors covered in moss. It is one of the most important meeting places for the right-wing Cuban diaspora, who come there to curse Castro and the revolution over mojitos, plot their political lobbying activities, and, as it turns out, hold big, shouty rallies on the sidewalk outside. Versailles was founded by Philippe Valls, a Cuban tycoon whose chain of gas stations and glass bottle factories was expropriated during the revolution, and who never really got over it. As the name suggests, it's a place for people who fantasize about being kings. The dining room is immortalized in Joan Didion's Miami, one of her most underrated books, by the way, as the site where someone broke a chair over journalist Luciano Nieves's head after Nieves wrote a column suggesting that the political dialogue with Castro might be possible. Years later, Versailles would be the first place Donald Trump visited after his 2023 arraignment for mishandling classified documents, whereupon he famously yelled, "Food for everyone," then left without paying. I don't remember that. That's pretty funny. It's the kind of scene. But a few of us from Nuestra America Group had wandered out looking for somewhere to eat, and this is where we had ended up. If the protesters knew we would soon be boarding a plane for Havana with tons of supplies on board in opposition to the U.S. embargo, they might have reached for another chair. I got a drink and some shrimp, and try not to say anything too political, too loudly. They just keep going, don't they? I remember asking David Bonswell, who had come from the direct action group Climate Defiance. Indeed. Hours later, the sky was darker and the demonstrators were still at it, yelling Cuba Libre at passing Nissans as we left. For all I know, they're still there. And why not? After all, they were closer than they'd ever been to getting what they want, the total devastation of Cuba and retribution for their forefathers, the plantation, factory, and casino owners who've been uprooted along with Fulgencio Bastia all those years ago. Batista. The U.S. Secretary of State Marco Rubio is one of them. In his 2012 memoir, Rubio recalls sitting at his grandfather's knee and fantasizing that he would someday lead an army of exiles to overthrow Fidel Castro and become president of a free Cuba. Castro died of old age before Rubio got that chance, but the same dream still animates him. As an adult, Rubio makes speeches railing against a world transformed by godless communist revolutions and by anti-colonial uprising, strongly implying that his own views are very pro-colonial. Ever since he was unanimously confirmed around the State Department in 2025, for which 45 Democrats and two independents really owe the world an apology, including Bernie Sanders, by the way, he has been waging savage economic warfare against Cuba. Last February, Rubio introduced targeted sanctions against Cuban doctors who take aid missions to other countries, making the old phrase about no good deed going unpunished into U.S. law. In this January, the Trump administration went further, announcing punitive tariffs against any country that supplies any oil to Cuba. In effect, they imposed a total energy blockade, a devastating act of collective punishment against the entire Cuban population. Rubio still frames his agenda in the language of Cold War liberalism, talking about giving people economic and political freedom. His boss, Donald Trump, however, is more honest, saying that I do believe I'll be having the honor of taking Cuba, whether I free it, take it, I think I can do anything I want with it. You want to know the truth. Like his old pal Jeffrey Epstein, Trump has a perverse enthusiasm for forcing himself on people and places that he believes and places that he believes can't fight back. In the first few months of 2026, he rained death on Venezuela and Iran, killing or kidnapping their heads of state, and made it clear that Cuba is next on his list. No wonder his supporters in Miami were in a rip-roaring state of enthusiasm. They smelled blood, a cheerful thought as we prepared to set out. The Miami Cuban diaspora is some of the most evil people on God's earth. I it fills me with rage every time I read about them. But as this piece is making clear, I think, and where it's going to head to, is that we in the United States have long been presented one image of Cuba, and that is as a radical, subversive, communist country, 90 miles off the coast of Florida, which proves an imminent risk to the United States of America. We are told that through the story of the Cuban Missile Crisis and the Bay of Pigs invasion. We're told that through how we're told the story of the revolution. And we're told that through the propaganda we're fed about the Castro government. And the reality of Cuba is so filtered into American lives that actually understanding what's happening on the ground there, actually

oil and gas with devastating impacts, still produce some of the best doctors in the world, still produce some of the best medicine in the world, and send the in a state of impoverishment, which they have been in, right, due to U.S. economic sanctions, still send those doctors and that medicine free of charge across the world to help fight disease. How can a country impoverished now for 40 or 60 years at the hands of U.S. sanctions still send soldiers and troops and food and supplies to fighters in South Africa fighting apartheid, right? And are the people who are doing that, right, helping fight apartheid, standing with Palestinian liberation, standing with oppressed people all over the world, and especially in Africa, where they have constantly provided material support for revolutionaries there, is that country condemnable? Does that not show some effort on the part of that country to be part of a worldwide proletariat? And does that not show the resilience of the spirit of the Cuban people? And so we'll continue reading now. This section's entitled Friday, which I believe appropriately is going to be about Alex Kopik's Friday. In the face of the kind of high-powered aggression from Washington, our group began to seem a bit small and scruffy. Who exactly did we think we were to go up against Trump, Rubio, and the powers at their disposal? As we queued up in the Miami airport, I kept glancing around and seeing a who's who of the political left in the U.S. Journalists, labor organizers, podcasters, and others I'd known as two-dimensional presences on a laptop screen. Ahead of me in line was the ever-controversial Hassan Piker, towering over everyone else like an NBA player. Behind me, broadcaster Katie Halper, Chris Smalls of the American Amazon Labor Union, and Brace Belden of Trianon in his bucket hat. Apart from Nathan and myself, our particular subgroup contained a lot of political comedians. Farisi Khan, Jeff Seal, Mary Houlihan, Freddie G, and Kate Willett, who'd helped to organize the whole thing in a frantic fusillade of emails, among others. And here, special thanks are in order to photographer Julie Keene, who was the only person close enough to the Cuban embassy in Washington, D.C. to secure our press visas. Everyone had done their research, and everyone had an idea where they'd be volunteering or what kind of journalism they'd be doing. Still, when your opposite number is the Secretary of State, you tend to want something stronger than a large to medium internet following on your side. And yet, there were signs that some people in Washington were getting nervous about the whole Nuestra America business. By Friday morning, we'd already been condemned in a congressional hearing by Representative Scott Perry of Pennsylvania. Channeling the ghost of Joseph McCarthy, he called the mission a communist flotilla that was working to subvert the U.S. government openly, and he demanded that the Department of Justice investigate and take appropriate actions. The U.S. Embassy in Havana, too, issued a hair-raising bulletin about pro-Cuban regime and anti-U.S. policy protests and rallies during the exact time span of our trip, warning everyone to stay away from presumably dangerous radicals like ourselves. It was a glowing, though unintentional, endorsement. If someone like Representative Perry was getting red in the face, maybe we're onto something after all. It is shockingly easy to go to Cuba, and people ought to know that. In the States, our politicians and news media like to give us the impression that it's difficult, dangerous, and maybe even illegal to make the trip. In the days before I headed off, some of my family urged me to reconsider, visions of handcuffs and gun barrels dancing in their heads. But nothing could be more misleading. In fact, it's perfectly legal to visit Cuba as either a journalist, a humanitarian volunteer, or in my case, both at once. The security screenings are really no different than what you'd experience going to London or Detroit. What's more, it's quick, roughly 90 miles from Miami, less than an hour's hop in a modern jet. You're not even on the plane long enough to need pretzels, and then you're on communist soil. You can actually feel the communism too. It's strange, but as soon as you're in Cuba, you immediately know that you're moving and breathing in a wholly different system than the one you'd lived up to under that point. At first, you can't quite pinpoint what's different. The usual cliche, which you'll see a lot in travel writing and documentaries, is that Cuba seems frozen in time, a throwback to the 1950s or 60s. But that's not it. Yes, there are magnificent old Fords and Cadillacs with their tail fins still cruising around like big fish. But you'll see plenty of modern technology and culture too, whether it's an electric bus with solar panels all over its roof, or the Jordan 4s sitting on young people's feet. The difference is something deeper. There is no corporate presence whatsoever. No chain stores or restaurants, and no advertising. The only billboards you'll see, traveling from the airport to the center of Havana, have inspirational quotes from Fidel Castro and Che Guevara on them.
Most of the buildings are people's houses.

0: and apartment blocks with clotheslines hanging out the window, or at most, corner stores and gas stations that are clearly small-time operations, like New York City's bodegas. The kind of urban and suburban sprawl that has overtaken U.S. cities, where you'll often see six-lane highway overpasses and vast asphalt parking lots, all leading to a Walmart, is completely absent. On the bus from the airport, Jeff Seal points this out to me. In the U.S., he says, you tear down working-class neighborhoods, usually black and brown, to build a freeway so you can go downtown. Then you need more parking, so you tear down more stuff, and pretty soon there's no reason to go downtown. This is exactly what hasn't happened in Cuba, and as a result, Havana is beautiful in exactly the way Houston isn't. You see wild trees growing on the side of the road, their branches forming a block against the sky, a children's play castle built out of cinder blocks, a long stretch of tobacco fields where people are tending to the plants by hand, huge birds, possibly vultures or pelicans, wheeling overhead. Our first stop is the Havana Convention Center, where President Miguel Diaz-Canel is going to address his international guest. This is the seat of power in Cuba, where the National Assembly meets, and a historic site too. Back in 1979, the Non-Aligned Movement had one of its landmark summits here, convening nations who didn't want to be satellites of the U.S. or the Soviet Union. It's a last-minute addition to our schedule, which the president has decided to rewrite. Here, the full scope of the Nuestra America project becomes visible. The U.S. is not the only country to send people and supplies to Cuba's aid, not by a long shot. Conservatively, the United States might account for a third of the people who have shown up, and there are hundreds. Every continent except Antarctica seems to be represented. Across the assembly hall, I see a crowd of serious-looking Palestinian medical students, plus another young doctor who I'd later found out is from Uganda. The MST, or Landless Workers Movement of Brazil, has sent a delegation, and so has the Communist Refoundation Party of Italy. On the far wall, the international flags are lined up. Puerto Rico, Argentina, Chile, Palestine, the flag of the Catalonian Independence Movement, and a ski mask in the colors of the Irish flag, hanging from a piece of string. The Belfast rap group Kneecap are here too, and DJ Provi has donated his trademark headgear to the cause. The phrase international community is often used to refer to dubious institutions like NATO and the World Bank, but this gathering is what it ought to mean. As we settle into our seats, it occurs to me that I don't know a huge amount about Miguel Diaz-Canel. He's a cagey guy, rarely giving interviews and appearing guarded the few times he does. Although when your country is under siege, you have to be. Raul Castro and the rest of the Communist Party trusted him enough to take over the presidency when Raul's health began to decline in 2018. The report suggests the 94-year-old Castro still plays a role behind the scenes. Diaz-Canel is an electrical engineer by trade, and he spent the 1980s teaching technical classes before he got involved in politics. Today, he wears a gray suit with a sky blue t-shirt beneath, a contrast from the military fatigues of the Castro brothers. As he told The Nation in 2023, he's the first Cuban president to be born after the revolution, and judging by his recent actions, he seems to be more of a pragmatist than an ideological warrior. After being threatened personally by Trump, who demanded he step down days before our arrival, Diaz-Canel responded by offering to loosen economic restrictions on Cuban exiles, inviting them to make investments on the island for the first time. Today, though, Diaz-Canel's tone is defiant, and he's clearly trying to channel Fidel. It's not subtle. Before his speech, the screens in the wall display a kind of sports center highlight reel, with black and white footage of Castro's most dramatic moments, cut together with bombastic music. Castro waving a rifle, Castro with Che, Castro shouting at the United Nations. Then, Diaz-Canel takes the podium, and he says all the things you'd expect of him. He condemns Yankee imperialism, both in Latin America and the Middle East, saying the danger over Cuba, the danger over the Palestinian people, is also a danger over the world. And if the world allows this aggression against a small island to change its political system, what world are we talking about? He gestures emphatically, stabbing the air. He says the Cuban people have made the decision that we will die defending the revolution, and he follows that up with a loud shout, saying we will triumph. I'm trying to skip over some of the Spanish because I know my pronunciation is going to be bad. It's a contrast from his economic concessions just a few days ago, and I expect the news that the Iranians are keeping Trump busy in the Strait of Hormuz has emboldened him. Or maybe he knows that we'll soon have to make distasteful compromises and wants to strike a bold pose while he can. But for all that, he puts on a brave performance. Diaz-Canel doesn't quite have the juice the way Castro did. He's an engineer and a party loyalist, doing his best to act the part of a revolutionary commander. He can't quite hide the worry in his voice. By itself, the fact that he took 2 hours from his day, in the middle of a national crisis, to come greet us is telling. If our hastily cobbled together aid mission is an important element in his survival strategy, things have to be bad. We would see just how bad that night at dinner. We'd gone out to eat at a little bar and grill called La Terraza, which has a frankly alarming old elevator. Only four, warned the doorman, and I believed him that something bad would happen if five people got on. Because of the blockade, there aren't many items on the menu, and the ones available are all local Cuban products. Rice, pork, shrimp, plantains. I had something simply called fish filet, and it beat most of what I've tried in New Orleans' fanciest seafood places. But then the blackout happened, and the menu ceased to matter. One second the whole city is lit up, and the next it isn't. We would only find out later that the entire country had been hit with a power outage on the night of March 20th. At the time, all we knew was what La Teresa was now pitch dark. I went to the little balcony with its cast iron railings and looked out across the street. The whole block had been thrown into shadow, with only a few rectangles of light where someone had a backup lamp running. There was just a heavy absence of light, of music, of a mechanical background hum that you don't notice until it's gone. The traffic lights hung from the wires like stones, useless. It's not that blackouts are unknown in the States. There was a terrible one in Texas back in 2021, when an estimated 246 people died after the power grid went down in a harsh winter storm. Even in New Orleans, our rickety energy grid sometimes flickers out for unclear reasons or none at all. But there was nothing accidental about this blackout. This was something Donald Trump and Marco Rubio had chosen to do. From their faux gold chairs in D.C., these two men had deliberately inflicted the equivalent of a natural disaster on the Cuban people to hurt them in the name of U.S. foreign policy. Later, Ryan Grimm of Dropside News would talk to the doctors in a neonatal care unit who told him that during these blackouts, there's a gap of several minutes between the power flickering off and their emergency generators kicking in. And that in that gap, the medics have to take their phone, flashlight, race, and hand pump the ventilators. Otherwise, infants will die. That, too, is Trump and Rubio's doing. The word that comes to mind is premeditated. And if there's any justice in the world, they'll have to stand trial for it one day. Again, another important point that I really want to emphasize here when I'm talking about Cuba. Economic sanctions, economic blockades are violence. They are violence in the same way that dropping bombs and shooting people is violence. They are premeditatedly, intentionally enacting policy against the island, which they know will kill children, will kill elderly people, and will inflict massive pain because they can, because it serves their material interest, because it serves their ideological interest. And in doing so, in trying to quote unquote liberate an island for U.S. investors, for plantation owners, for foreign investment, they are killing people. It is incredibly violent. It's incredibly, deeply evil. And so when we talk about U.S. economic sanctions, when we talk about this blockade on oil and gas, we're not just saying it in the sense that, of course, it's devastated the island financially. Of course, the island is more impoverished because of it, but it's violent. They are killing people. They are killing babies in neonatal units. It's deeply violent, our actions in Cuba, just as much as our actions in Venezuela or actions in Iran are violent. The reality of U.S. imperialism, of U.S. empire, is that it is deeply, evilly violent to civilians and to populations en masse. And I think understanding that reality is how we can begin to put together a worldview of a movement and a life without U.S. empire inflicting so much violence across the world and, of course, so much violence at home. We'll finish up the show by talking about the Saturday and Sunday of the trip. We're going to play a couple of PSAs real quick and then get back to those. 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
1: The following PSA is part of WUSC's mission to share information about current clubs registered with the University of South Carolina to any student interested in joining. This PSA is presented as a public service and is not meant to imply WUSC's endorsement.
2: Attention, U of SC students. Are you looking for a new club? One that is a little silly and a bit of fun? Well, do I have the club for you? The Jesse Pinkman Conglomerate. We're basically the Neurodivergent Convergence, but with the Breaking Bad and Better Call Saul theme. We like to cause a little chaos on campus. We've posted some funny flyers, made and sold rock candy, suspiciously, and we've even done some rafting in the fountain. So, if you are a little silly, or quirky even, and enjoy some hijinks, shenanigans, or tomfoolery, perhaps, then this is the club for you. Our GroupMe link is on Garnet Gate, Instagram, and on many cork boards around campus. Make sure to bring your wildest ideas, and as the famous chef Gusteau says, anyone can cook.
1: The following PSA is part of WUSC's mission to share information about current clubs registered with the University of South Carolina to any student interested in joining. This PSA is presented as a public service and is not meant to imply WUSC's endorsement.
2: Attention, U of SC students. Are you looking for a new club? One that is a little silly and a bit of fun? Well, do I have the club for you? The Jesse Pinkman Conglomerate. We're basically the Neurodivergent Convergence, but with the Breaking Bad and Better Call Saul theme. We like to cause a little chaos on campus. We've posted some funny flyers, made and sold rock candy suspiciously, and we've even done some rafting in the fountain. So, if you are a little silly, or quirky even, and enjoy some hijinks, shenanigans, or tomfoolery, perhaps, then this is the club for you. Our GroupMe link is on GarnetGate, Instagram, and on many corkboards around campus. Make sure to bring your wildest ideas, and as the famous chef Gusteau says, anyone can cook.
1: The following PSA is part of WUSC's mission to share information about current clubs registered with the University of South Carolina to any student interested in joining. This PSA is presented as a public service and is not meant to imply WUSC's endorsement.
2: Attention, U of SC students. Are you looking for a new club? One that is a little silly and a bit of fun? Well, do I have the club for you? The Jesse Pinkman Conglomerate. We're basically the Neurodivergent Convergence, but with the Breaking Bad and Better Call Saul theme. We like to cause a little chaos on campus. We've posted some funny flyers, made and sold rock candy suspiciously, and we've even done some rafting in the fountain. So, if you are a little silly, or quirky even, and enjoy some hijinks, shenanigans, or tomfoolery, perhaps, then this is the club for you. Our GroupMe link is on GarnetGate, Instagram, and on many corkboards around campus. Make sure to bring your wildest ideas, and as the famous chef Gusteau says, anyone can cook.
0: Alright, everybody, we are back at WSC FM 90.5 and HD1 Columbia. You're listening to Acid Marxist. I'm your host, Charles. We're into the last 30 minutes of the show, and we'll continue reading this piece in Current Affairs entitled 4 Days in Havana Under Siege, about visiting the island of Cuba in the midst of a U.S.-imposed blockade and embargo. Reading now about Saturday of this trip. This is a quote from Baraka in 1960 that it starts off with, saying, quote, "I remember that the Cubans had changed the name of the Hilton Hotel in Havana to Havana Libre, and a U.S. telephone operator, making the hookup for a call there, insisted that the hotel was still the Havana Hilton, but the Cuban operator would have none of it. Havana Libre, she shouted. Get used to it." Reading now from the piece. "The power came back the next morning, before going out again in the afternoon, and then coming back the following day, and so on. The whole time we heard people in Havana gossiping anxiously about the possibility of a Russian oil tanker coming in. It finally did come in at the start of April, after we left, stocked with 730,000 barrels. As much as there is to dislike about Russia under Putin, they deserve some credit there. But that was all to come. On Saturday morning, I walked past the gas station and found it shuttered, a closed sign hanging in the door. There wasn't even a price on the big board outside, no point numbering what isn't available. We spent a lot of time walking in those few days. A sad side effect of the oil embargo is that you can walk wherever you want, because very few cars will be coming. You can even stand in the center of a four-lane street if you felt like it, and it'll be a while before you have to move out of anyone's ways. The exception are the orange solar-powered minibuses, people on bikes, and three-wheeled pedicabs, and a handful of guys who line their big pink Cadillacs up near the Capitol building, hoping to entice tourists to pay them for a ride. But the tourists are gone now, so mostly they stay parked. In the U.S., Cuba is regularly derided as a dictatorship, or called the regime. But really, it was striking how few signs of the state's presence there was. We could walk around wherever we like, talk to whoever we wanted with no interference. There were no government minders, as there are in places like North Korea. Only embassies and military buildings had armed guards. I saw very few cops, a total of 3 in fact. 2 of them were sitting on motorbikes in the Times Center, joking around with a guy who'd walked up to them. Another was smoking a cigarette outside the Ministry of Public Health. Apparently he'd never been inside and heard the health advice, or didn't care. Cigarettes, strong and unfiltered, are everywhere in Havana. Physically, the city reminded me strongly of New Orleans. Same narrow streets, same Spanish colonial architecture. But in New Orleans, we'd recently been dealing with a full-bore incursion of National Guard troops and ICE agents. They were led for a while by the noxious Gregory Bonvino, who called his months-long crusade against Latino day laborers Operation Catahoula Crutch. Crunch. In New Orleans, people who lack immigration papers have been hiding out in their homes, like Anne Frank, for fear of getting grabbed and imprisoned in a huge warehouse, God knows where. On any given street, you may run into a 19-year-old soldier with a full camo uniform and a peach fuzz pseudo-beard carrying an AR-15, or leaving it behind in a Bourbon Street bathroom, propped up against the sink, as happened over Mardi Gras. In Havana, I felt a lot less police than I do at home. You've got to be careful about drawing too many conclusions from a few days' visit, of course. The big international human rights organizations, like Amnesty International, have concluded that Cuba has serious problems with censorship, political prisoners, and the death penalty. There have been reports of warrantless searches of the homes of people who run political YouTube channels, for instance. It's possible, even likely, that gringos with notebooks who had obviously come from abroad get treated differently from locals. Still, I saw plenty of what you'd call signs of dissent. Political graffiti was surprisingly common in both Spanish and English. One piece read, "If hard work leads to success, the donkey would own the farm." While another showed the good old-fashioned ACAB. Apparently, it's a universal slogan at this point. Marijuana, meanwhile, is still highly illegal under Cuba's zero-tolerance drug laws that didn't deter the middle-aged woman I saw wearing a huge green weed leaf t-shirt. I did meet an outright opponent of the government, but Hassan Piker, Katie Halper, and several of the other journalists did, and they report that ordinary Cubans were surprisingly frank about their opinions, including their criticisms of the state, far more so than you'd expect in a place that's considered so thoroughly repressive. Now, things are probably different if you try to form an opposition party. Political repression happens in the sphere of politics, so if you're not actively doing politics, it often doesn't affect your day-to-day life. But at least this side didn't feel like a place where people are afraid to express themselves. There was none of the gray bleakness of the USSR and the Stalin era. And then, there are different kinds of freedom and unfreedom. In the US, we like to pretend this is simple. We're the good, free country, and Cuba is the bad, unfree country. But this is a cartoonish way of looking at the world. Sure, in the US, we do plenty of voting, and we can publish whatever political ideas pop into our heads. Well, unless you're Mahmoud Khalil, and ICE decides to target you for your speech. But in a lot of important ways, we're not free at all. Private landlords control our homes, private insurers control our health, and private bosses decide whether we will stay employed and eating each month. We get to exist only to the extent that we're profitable. People in Cuba may not have a variety of political parties to choose from, or an equivalent of the First Amendment, but nobody in Havana has ever had their medical care denied by United Health, and 85% of them own their homes. The concept of a school shooting is alien to them, because gun companies haven't been allowed to write government policy. Nor do they seem any worse off for the lack of a Cuban Fox News affiliate or a Nick Fuentes stream. It's a question worth asking. Would you rather have lots of elections and debates, but no healthcare and a spree killing every week, or guaranteed healthcare and safety in a one-party state? When you're comfortable, it may seem obvious that the U.S. system is preferable to the Cuban one. When you have appendicitis or lung cancer and no money, it may be less clear. But the nature of the Cuban government is also totally irrelevant to the question of whether it's acceptable to impose a fuel blockade on the Cuban people. Nothing can justify the man-made poverty and suffering we saw. There have been a lot of headlines about the trash piling up in the streets of Havana because there isn't enough fuel to run the garbage trucks regularly, and that's real. Nothing can prepare you for the stench of it as you round the corner of a narrow street and come up against a pile that's been there for days, part fecal, part rotten vegetables, and a sour alcoholic note beneath it all. The flies cover the trash in a thick black layer, and they buzz up into the cloud as you walk past. Undoubtedly, they're laying eggs and multiplying in there, and spreading disease. Nobody from shopkeepers to government officials likes to talk about the trash. They're embarrassed by it. It hurts their pride to see the city like this. But the worst thing of it all is to see an old man with a cardboard box, stooped over, picking through the garbage looking for aluminum cans. He finds one, puts it in the box, and goes back for more, over and over. This, too, has been deliberately inflicted upon him by some of the richest people alive. In dark and desperate times, everyone finds their hustle. At one point, a kid in the denim baseball cap sells me a copy of Granma, the Communist Party official newspaper, which on closer inspection turns out to be 8 months old. Fascinatingly, it also contains a review of the Netflix horror series Midnight Mass. The reviewer liked it. Other people, either homeless or close to it, just ask you for money. Their playbook is to be as friendly as possible, and they strike up a conversation in whatever jury-rigged combination of Spanish and English works. "You're from the USA?" asks Raphael. He's a skinny Afro-Cuban man, maybe 20 years old, with a shaved head and ragged jeans. "Thank you for Obama," he says. A lot of Cubans love Barack Obama and look back fondly on the brief period of normalization from 2015 to 2017 when American cruise ships were allowed to dock here. "Cubans in the U.S. are like brothers," Raphael says, clasping his hands to demonstrate. "But President Donald Trump, he doesn't like the Cubans. He says no money, no food for the children." Obviously, he's playing up the message, and I slip him some pesos. But he's also right, and because he can distinguish between a country and its leadership, his political analysis is more sophisticated than most of what you'll find on cable news. In total, I saw maybe 10 or 15 people who were definitely homeless, sleeping on the sidewalk with bruises on their bare feet. According to some of the volunteers who visited Cuba before, that kind of visible homelessness is a new development, and a sign of how badly the government has been strained in the last few years. On paper, housing is a constitutional right in Cuba, delivered in a variety of ways. State subsidies to buy or construct homes, public construction projects, and projects where people are granted the right to live on state-owned land for free. But now, after decades of sanctions making it hard to get construction equipment and hurricanes destroying the houses that exist, it seems a home can't actually be provided to everyone who needs it. And yet, even then, Havana is still doing better than our city governments in the U.S., who don't even attempt to provide housing, going straight for imprisonment instead. If U.S. policymakers hope to eliminate joy from the street, though, they failed. Little clusters of kids kick a soccer ball back and forth, oblivious to the ball is half-inflated, oblong, and shedding bits of its covering. Other people, young and old, play frantic games of dominoes, slapping down and rearranging the tiles in a flurry of clacking sounds. In the Paseo del Prado, couples hold a ballroom dance class, slow and romantic, with classical music emanating from a small radio with a solar panel strapped to it. In another bar, a shirtless daredevil performs a fire act, chugging some kind of brown liquid and blowing huge plumes of flame skyward. You wouldn't know they're in a national crisis at all, the way they take it with grace. Again, compare them to Americans who throw full-blown protest rallies when they're told they couldn't go to Applebee's for a few weeks due to COVID-19. In the past century, the Cubans have outlasted dictators, invasions, pandemics, hurricanes, wars, and rumors of wars, and here they stand, ready to outlast a century more. Whatever happens next, I wouldn't bet against them. Carlos Fernandez de Cosio, Cuba's deputy foreign minister, looks like he hasn't slept well for some time. A group of journalists have been invited to Havana's Air National Press Center to speak with him, and through an hour-long press conference, he's a consummate diplomat, careful not to say anything that could inflame the already delicate situation. I ask him what he thinks of Claudia Sheinbaum, the impressive new president of Mexico, saying that she'd be willing to ship out oil to Cuba despite the embargo. He says he'd welcome it and be grateful. Drew Anon's Bryce Belden asks him about the pressure the U.S. is putting on other countries to expel Cuban doctors, and he condemns that. But when he talks about the crisis that the blockade has caused in Cuba's own healthcare system, that he gets visibly angry. That could be the difference even of life and death for some people, or the difference in agonizing illness or having the same illness with less pain, less suffering, he says. You can't imagine the pressure. Maybe you've talked to some of our doctors when they have to decide, as if they were God, this product that I have here, should I use it on this individual who might die in a week, or should I use it on the other one who has a longer lifespan? And then you think, am I God? Am I to decide? He isn't exaggerating. According to a new study, the British Medical Journal Pain Directus? I really got to get better at my Spanish, guys. I apologize. This might be painful. The British Medical Journal Pediatrics. Well, it's a British medical journal. It's not a... Whatever. Is it Pediatrics? I'm a little bit away from my computer. Hang on. It's Pediatrics. So I'm going to say Pediatrics. He isn't exaggerating. According to a new study in the British Medical Journal Pediatrics, U.S. sanctions are directly responsible for shortages of 364 essential medicines in Cuba, and any medical technology with more than 10% U.S.-made components, including infusion pumps, cardiac catheters, machines, and ventilators, simply can't be sold to them. Kidney specialists reported having to go wash and reuse blood filters since no more can be found, causing hepatitis to spread. At the end of 2025, there were 9,913 children awaiting surgery because of shortages, and that was before the fuel blockade. Some are almost certainly dead. And that's the end of the Saturday part of it. We'll get into the Sunday part here. Again, and I'm repeating myself, and I'm repeating what I said last week, and I'm repeating what I said earlier in the show. But it is so unimaginably cruel what we are doing to this island. It's so unimaginably cruel. And we are doing so, again, because of material interest, because we want Cuban diaspora, who have a massive influence over U.S. politics, and we want foreign investment opportunities, and we want private corporations to be able to exploit the resources and the people of that island for their own gain, to make a fractional increase in the U.S. GDP and make a couple of wealthy donors and wealthy corporations happy inside the United States. And to achieve those goals, we are inflicting massive pain upon this island. Mass poverty, death, the killing of children. That is what we're doing to that island. It's incredibly cruel. It's deeply evil. And I think sometimes those of us on the left are often called, you know, we're called unrealistic, or we are, you know, it's this and this and this. You all heard it before. And I don't think that there is anything radical. I don't think that there is anything utopian about wanting little kids not to die in neonatal units because the U.S. is stopping them from getting oil and gas to keep those units running. I don't think that is radical at all. I do not think that that is utopian at all. I think that is the basis of any serious human rights concern, of any serious economic justice concern. And so, you know, when we, and I think it's, and it's a point he makes here when he talks about like kind of the lack of advertising and the lack of cable news in Cuba. But when we think about the concerns in the U.S. political system right now that we see online or on cable news, and it's, is Hassan Piker anti-Semitic? Is, you know, is James Tallarico a vegan? You know, is this person or that person the right candidate for this or that race? We are engaged in this kind of small time, pointless exercise of purity testing and point scoring. And the reality is currently this country is starving and impoverishing and killing people in Cuba. Currently, this country is waging war on Iran. Currently, this country just kidnapped the head of state of Venezuela and killed tens of people in their effort to do so. We are engaged in deep evil across the world and here at home, where we have a president who is sending ICE agents out onto the street, both to, and I think a point should be made here, killing observers, killing American-born white observers, a position that you or me could easily be in if it happened in Colombia, right? At the same time, terrorizing immigrant populations in this country, as he mentions in this piece, people hiding in homes, you know, people who cannot go out during the day, people who are afraid to send their kids to school because they're worried they're going to get arrested and deported to a country they've never been to, because we live in a lawless system of unconstitutional violence. And so in that frame of the deeply evil country that we are living in, the deeply evil things it is doing, critique of U.S. empire, critique of its actions in Cuba, critique of its actions at home is not radical. It's not utopian. You don't hate the people of this country for doing it. It is, in fact, I think, very sensible. It is, in fact, I think, very obvious, if you know what is happening in Cuba, to be opposed to it. And so when we talk about building a left movement, what we're talking about is also, I do not believe that the vast amount of people in this country are supportive of what is happening in Cuba if they knew this truth. And so the reality is, well, then how do you reach those people? How do we build up a substantial left movement? And it's to say that we're not going to have candidates and politicians anymore who are running on tax credits for people making this amount of money who want to buy a first starter home in these certain areas, right? We're not running candidates anymore who say that they didn't carry an AR-15 in Iraq so that it could be used against U.S. civilians back home, right? We're not running candidates anymore who say that what's the point of breaking up the banks if there's still racism, right? That we are building a movement where this is front and center, where the economic injustice at home and abroad is front and center, and where people can say, I am not making enough money to be able to afford a dignified life in this country right now. And that clearly the problem, the cause of that is not Iran. It's not Cubans. It's not immigrants. It's not transgender people. It's not white women. It's not Muslims. It is a handful of hideously rich, hideously powerful, hideously corrupt people who are inflicting so much pain at home and abroad because they can, because it will increase their personal wealth, and because it will settle ideological scores from the 1960s. And if we can make that affirmative case that we will get you free healthcare, regardless of, you know, wherever you're coming from politically, you know, can't really be racist anymore. We'll figure that out. But no matter what, you're getting healthcare, right? Can't really be transphobic anymore, right? But no matter what, you are getting a house. You're getting a meal to eat every night. And we will pay for that by ending a U.S. military industrial complex that is wreaking havoc across the rest of the world. And it's a win-win for everyone. You can make that affirmative case to people. We can make that affirmative case to people. A left movement can make that affirmative case to people. That is what we're fighting for. That is not radical, right? It's not radical to say, in a world in which you can work a 40-hour work week, doing a hard job, doing your best work, and not be able to afford the basic necessities of a dignified life, that we can help you get those dignified things, right? We can provide you the tools for dignified life by no longer funding the murder of babies in neonatal units, no longer blowing up schoolhouses in Iran. That is not radical at all. That's in fact very sensible. And that's what we're fighting for. And if I come across, and I feel like I'm coming across angry, but I think we should be angry. And it's, you know, I want a left movement built on joy and love and all of that. And I don't like feeling angry. But when you read these stories and when you realize what we are doing, it's hard not to be. It's hard not to be enraged by it. Well, we just have to channel it, I suppose. I'll continue reading from this piece. I don't think I'm gonna have time to finish it, but we'll, you know, it's a very, very powerful and well-written piece. So I'm gonna try to get everything I can out on the show. This is from the Sunday part of it. It would take a lot more time and space than I have to properly describe what Cuba is like, let alone what it means. So I'll flash forward past some things. The sheer blueness of the Caribbean, seen from the stone walkway called the Maquion, and the groups of people teaching their small kids to fish from the edge. Talking to Chris Smalls, who comments you'll find elsewhere in these pages. The woman in the park with her kite, catching the sea breeze and stretching so far into the sky it could barely be seen. Jared Delbon of New York City's DSA in his mad dash to deliver his suitcase of solar panels to community centers all over Havana. The huge turquoise mural the delegation's art group painted, reading Humanada. Personally, I'd have preferred Fidel's slogan, Muerte al Invasor. Again, I'm Muerte al Invasor. Again, I'm stumbling all over the Spanish, but it's a nice mural all the same. James Ray, another DSA activist from Philadelphia, who gave us the incredible news that Cuban kids are just as obsessed with yelling 6-7 as their Yankee counterparts. By the way, that was a funny tweet when they were doing this, and James Ray tweeted out, like, best part of the trip was when I told the current affairs guys that the kids were shouting 6-7, and I saw them furiously writing in their notebooks, kids 6-7. Plenty more along those lines, but there are two Cubans I met in particular who are memorable. The first is Rafael Hernandez, one of Cuba's most prominent political scientists, and he's complicated. In discussions in the U.S., Cuban intellectuals tend to get sorted into one of two boxes, either a loyal supporter of the regime, as it's called, or a pro-U.S. descendant yearning for capitalism. Hernandez doesn't fit neatly into either category. In 1999, his important book, Looking at Cuba, Essays on Culture and Civil Society, translated to English in 2003, staked out a third position, that of the constructive critic. In it, Hernandez is frank about the problems caused by bureaucracy, censorship, or dogmaticism, and argues that it's necessary for Cuba to allow for readjustment, inspire a new generation of leaders, peacefully let go of old dogmas, reform the structures that were created earlier, reorder the economy and the legal system, promote more effective mechanisms, and at the same time, carry out the delegation of power required for the visible transition to a more decentralized and democratic society. But he's still a socialist, and he firmly defends the gains won in the revolution, like Cuba's universal health care and education services. He's exactly the kind of person that U.S. leaders, if they actually cared about civil rights and liberties in Cuba the way they claim, could productively work with. But of course, they don't. Hernandez's group spoke to a group of us from the Western America Mission, giving a kind of impromptu lecture and discussion, and to me, this was his most provocative question. The U.S. deals with the Chinese Communist Party, they deal with the Vietnamese Communist Party, why don't they deal with the Cuban Communist Party? Like any good political scientist, he has a theory. Our different views, our different interests with the United States, our conflict, is not something that was created by a socialist system, that was created by the revolution. It is older than that. The question of independence and sovereignty is much older than that. In his view, even if Cuba were a liberal democracy like France or Spain, it wouldn't matter. The simple fact that it was the simple fact is that the U.S. wants the land and always has. And the evidence bears this out. Certainly, the U.S. doesn't actually care about democracy or human rights. You can tell because Saudi Arabia is still a valued ally. And Donald Trump has also threatened territories like Greenland that do not have communist governments, so ideology isn't the deciding factor. But U.S. leaders dating back to Thomas Jefferson, who preached freedom with one hand and whipped slaves with the other, have always talked about making Cuba a U.S. territory long before Fidel Castro was born. The aggressive intent has always been there. And for the last couple minutes of the show, I'm going to kind of skip to the very end here. I don't know what will happen next in Cuba. As I write this, the U.S. government has made a laughable indictment of a 94-year-old Raul Castro, likely in an attempt to set up a casus belli. Reports are coming out that the Trump administration has moved the aircraft carrier Nimitz into Cuba's neighborhood. By the time you read these words, he may actually have attacked and caused nightmarish death and destruction. The Cubans are brave, and Díaz-Canel has promised to meet any invader with a bloodbath, but they're outgunned. It's possible we could be some of the last people to see a sovereign Cuba before the end. We are standing at a terrible crisis point in history, and almost anything can happen. But if this mission showed anything, it's that history is not only made by people like Trump or even Díaz-Canel. We are all agents within it, with our own parts to play. It's easy to forget that, scrolling through the news every day. The media we consume is practically designed to make us feel helpless, like all we can do is spectate while the people who matter do things, and maybe leave a comment. But that's a lie. When you read a history book, it's easy to see what ordinary people have done, or what they should have done and didn't, and the consequences it had. We're those people now, and it's up to us to write the next page. You can just get on a plane to Havana and give a kid some medicine, and their life will be different. Frankly, if you have the resources, you should. There's no practical or legal reason there can't be a flight. There can't be an aid flight every week if enough people care about Cuba to launch one. Organizations like the National Network on Cuba, the Hands Off Cuba Committee, Cuban Americans for Cuba, Code Pink, and the Progressive International are busy trying to set them up, and it's worth giving them a Google. We've been thoroughly lied to about who the good guys and the bad guys are. We've been told that Cuba is an irredeemable dystopia in dire need of being liberated at the tip of a U.S. gunboat. But when you've been there, you realize how absurd that is. Cuba is a beautiful country full of extraordinary people who don't deserve what the U.S. has done to them, what it continues to do to them, even as we speak. And the most infuriating part is, it is also easily solvable. All that's necessary is for U.S. leaders to give up on their aggression, sign an order, and lift the blockade. The so-called Miami Mafia that lobbies to keep the siege in place, like the pro-Israel lobby, is a numerically tiny group of ideologues. They've only gotten their way for so long because people have been kept in the dark about the facts. There's been very little pro-Cuba politics in the United States. But that's changing. The more people see, the more obvious it is that the United States' actions are completely indefensible. And with the serious political effort, people like Marco Rubio can be beaten. They have to, because Cuba and its people are worth the fight. So that's the end there. Again, it's called 4 Days in Havana Under Siege. It was written by Alex Skopik in Current Affairs. Worth a read. Yeah, that's the show for today. I think I, about 10 minutes ago, got out all of my feelings on this piece. I think in this, you know, as he puts it at the end there, in a moment where it can feel helpless, there is community to be built, and there is a movement to fight for. And so I can't do a call to action. But, you know, it's worth finding people and joining things and fighting for things in this community in Colombia and in a worldwide community abroad. And there are plenty of groups within the city, including the Colombia PSL, who do great work, as well as many others who you can find and join in solidarity. That's been the show for today. Thank you guys so much for listening. I'm going to put you now in the audio vault. We'll be back again next week to talk more about the evils of U.S. empire at home and abroad. This has been Acid Marxist. Keep listening to WSCFM 90.5 and HD1 Columbia.
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5: 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I bet you've never heard a bottlenose dolphin sound quite like this.

Ooh, hey, hello, hi, it's me. I feel like, sorry, this microphone is in a strange position. Okay, anyway, so you are listening to WSCFM in HD1 Columbia, and this is The Downside with me, DJ Muster. Yay, hooray, another Friday, another week has gone by. Absolutely crazy, to be honest. Like, I wouldn't say this week has flown by, but it's definitely like gone by faster than most others. Anyways, what you just heard was Heavy Weather by Jarvis Cocker, because one thing that's happened this week was what feels like 3 straight days of rain. So, yeah, it looks nice-ish out. It's a little overcast, but I don't know if it's gonna like rain soon. I mean, it better not within like the next hour or so, because I did not bring an umbrella or a raincoat. So if it like starts raining, I'm gonna have to like stay here until it subsides. But yeah, that's the situation. That's how it is today. Okay, so I will admit, I know it's only like 2 o'clock in the afternoon, but it has already been such a day. It's fine. It's fine. This show will help. This will help me. And yeah, what better way to get helped than by listening to some Twin? Did I mention last week that like I finally listened to the album? I did listen to the album. I listened to Fate Euphoric, and it was lovely. It was beautiful. It was just so wonderful. Had a really great time. I think they came near our beloved Columbia area like maybe twice, but that's literally, and I think they're like already done with the touring cycle of this album, which makes me so sad. I bet they would absolutely kill the song live. This is called All Nighter. And yeah, more fun songs to follow. Please keep it locked.

Ooh, hello. It's okay. Well, now the microphone's too far away from me. I see how it is. Okay. Hi, it's me. What you just heard was Wristwatch by MJ Linderman, and before that was The Spirit Does Not Burn by Dream Nails, and before that was All Nighter by Twin. Good set. Good set. I feel like the first full sets that I play are always really good, but like this one was just okay. I mean, I feel like my mood is definitely affecting it, but it's fine. It's fine, you guys. Okay, so I suppose this is technically my last week of summer break because, so I am taking two summer classes and, like, they're both online. So, okay, technically I still am on break and, like, it will feel like break, but I just have, like, these two classes coming up and I just need to like stay on top of them and stuff, like all while trying to have a nice time for the next few months or so. But yeah, I'm just choosing to think about it that way. I'm like, why am I, I'm just like making myself even more depressed than I already am just thinking about it. And that's not good. That is not good. But I guess I can talk about like the classes I'm taking. Let me think. Okay, so, like, I remember, like, the name of one of them, but, like, the other one I just can never remember. And, like, that's the first one I'm taking, the one that I just do not know the name of. I think it's, like, I would say it's Latin American cultures, but that's, like, an anthropology course, and this is a history course. So, it's Latin American something, and it's a history course, and it's online, and it starts, like, Monday next week. So, that'll be fun. I think there was a course that was being offered that was a lot like it this past semester, but it was also online, and I really wanted to take it so bad, but I knew that it was online, and, like, if I have, like, one online class, like, next to a bunch of in-person ones, I will forget the online class exists, and I'll have to, like, drop it. And, yeah, not a good habit to have, but that is my truth. That is how it goes for me most of the time. And, so I do that for about a month, and then the next one starts up. So, like, yeah, actually, it's really good that they're both like that. Like, I just have, like, one, like, I just do one at a time. And it's fine. And, the next one, it is called Introduction to Folklore, and it's an anthropology course, and I don't know, I just thought it'd be cool. I need to get those Cognate credits going. So that is what I am doing this summer, in addition to still securing a job. I am still not employed, and I know that sounds really bad, but I promise I have a way to pay my rent and stuff like that. I am not completely going through it, I promise. The job market is just not good, and that's just, yeah, that's probably the nicest way to put it for now. Anyways, yay, that's my situation. I know it sounds really sad, but that's just how it is for me this summer. I'm trying to think if I have, like, any more plans this summer, and I honestly don't, which is also sounds extremely depressing, but I mean, it's fine. I kind of like staying in one place for a bit. Sometimes that's just what you need. Okay, more music because I am clearly running out of things to say. I really wanted to play this song last week, but I just, like, ran out of time for it. What I Want by Will Butler. I love it so much. More songs to follow. Yeah, you get it. Please keep it locked.

It's me. Hello. You're still listening to The Downside on WCFM. I'm still in a weird mood, but I'm slowly getting better, and that's good. We love progress. We love progress and getting better over time. Yay. Sorry, I was just switching over to the screen where I can see what I just played. It's still kind of not working great. Like, it's kind of funky, but it's fine. What you just heard was Know It All by Phantom Planet, and before that was Banquet by Block Party, and before that was What I Want by Will Butler. Good set. Beautiful set. I really wanted to play Banquet, like, twice in a row. It is just so good. I was listening to it last night. I wouldn't stop listening to it for whatever reason. I actually might need to, like, tap into Block Party a little bit more because I think they, like, just released a new single and they're coming out with a new album in September, if I remember correctly. So yeah, that is something I should do pretty soon if I feel up to it. But yeah, that is what's going on in the music world and literally nothing else. I'm just being silly. Okay, I probably shouldn't try to be silly when I'm feeling kind of blah, but yeah. All right, next set. Let's just go ahead and get into it because I'm kind of not with it. Suffering by Teen Suicide, because I kind of am suffering right now. I promise this set won't be super sad, and if it is, then I'm sorry. But yeah, please do keep it locked.

It's me again. I need to put my headphones on. I sound, oh my goodness. It felt so weird doing that. Oh no. Okay, what you just heard was Kiss by Claire Rosencrantz, and before that was Sunblind by Sweet Pill, and before that was Suffering by Teen Suicide. Good set. Kind of all over the place near the end, but I like the Claire Rosencrantz song, actually. Like, I am only familiar with, like, one other song of hers, and that's Backyard Boy. You might have heard it. But, yeah. Good to see that she's still doing stuff. I don't know. I don't really have anything else to say, because I am on a personal mission to, like, play all the songs that I intended to play today. So, I'm going to do just that. Little Lies You're Told by Joywave. And another song after that, and then I'm gonna do that thing where I come back and say bye before playing my last song. All right, cool. Please keep it locked.

I'm back. Just like I said, I keep my promises no matter what. I'm just kidding. I've definitely broken some promises before. What you just heard was Gold Skull by Miniature Tigers, and before that was Little Lies You're Told by Joywave. Yay. That's cool. That's fun. I really love Gold Skull. It's probably on my personal rotation right now. Actually, no, wait. What I meant by that is that, like, it's the song of the whatever I'm feeling right now. Like, the lyrics explain how I feel. I do not know the lyrics off the top of my head, so unfortunately I can't recite them for you. So, yeah, that's just how it is. Alright, we're pretty much done, except I do have one more song I want to play. I absolutely need to hear this song right now, Infatuation by IDK Howe. It always makes me feel better about life. Peace, love, infatuation. And yeah, that's it. Sincerest apologies for not being in the best mood this week. And I would say it would be better next week, but I don't think I will be here next week. Okay, so the situation is that I might have to be back home because both my parents will be out of town and they want me to watch over the house, but more specifically they want me to watch over the cats because they've been known to get a little antsy when they're away. So it'll be nice to see them again, and it'll also be nice to be in a house next to three farms in the middle of nowhere. I think maybe getting out of Columbia for a few seconds will fix me. I don't know. Hard to say. But yeah, that's the situation. But also, I don't know if I'm, like, staying there, like, the whole week. But it is pretty likely that I will. So, yeah, no show next week, but the week after I will be back with hopefully some silly Bubby and Louie stories. Those are the two cats. That's their names. I love them so much. Yeah, that's it. Okay. Infatuation by IDK Howe. And, yeah, thank you for listening once again. Please keep it locked. Bye-bye.

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6: Are you interested in indoor composting but don't know where to start or even what it is? Composting is the process of turning organic material into nutrient-rich soil. There are two types of composting material, browns and greens. Browns refer to dry and woody plant material that helps prevent your compost from smelling, while greens refer to wet plant material that helps your compost gain enough heat to properly decompose. As such, most people try to have a 1-to-2 or 1-to-3 ratio of greens to browns. Compost is stored in compost bins, which can be bought or made, and it must be mixed occasionally to keep it aerated and reduce odors. Any item added to your compost should be broken down as much as possible to increase the speed of decomposition. This can be done by cutting or tearing your compost. Common greens include food and vegetable scraps, moldy fruits and vegetables, coffee grounds and filters, tea bags with the staples removed, eggshells, grass clippings, and nutshells. However, do not use walnut shells. Walnut shells contain juglone, which is toxic to some plants, so you need to age them separately to reduce toxicity before adding them to your compost. Food items that should not be composted to reduce the potential for pests include meat, bones, and oils. After adding greens, you should add browns, such as shredded paper, leaves, torn cardboard, and sawdust. Be careful of items that are labeled compostable. Many of those products tend to only be compostable at an industrial level, not the home level. While it may seem intimidating at first, composting is actually a relatively simple way of reducing food waste and creating nutrient-rich soil. This message was brought to you by the Student Government Cabinet Sustainability Committee.
7: 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Morgan. Welcome to the show. I don't know my name. Welcome to the show. It is Sound Sessions Summer, show number 2. I'm so excited to be here with you guys today. We have some really good music for this episode, and I'm just so happy to be here, and I don't want to waste any more time, so we're just going to get straight into it. First up, you're going to hear You're Free to Go by Angela Mill. After that, you're going to hear Gold Star by The Soaps, and after that you're going to hear a song by Naomi Scott from her new album Fig, aka Fall Into Grace, that I love so much. A really nice R&B Janet Haley Williams kind of vibe. The song's called Sweet Nausea. You're going to hear that at the end of the set, so hope you guys enjoy. Here's You're Free to Go by Angela Mill.

All right, you just heard Sweet Nausea by Naomi Scott. Before that, you heard Gold Star by The Soaps. And before that, you heard You're Free to Go by Ann Jamil. Post freshman year, like summer, I saw many TikToks being like, it's going to be the worst time of your life. It's like you're going to be working and you're just going to feel like time. Just can't wait to get back on campus. You're feeling like time is slipping away and you just can't wait and you can't wait. I'm having the same sort of summer. I'm currently working on campus at a restaurant and it's very new. I'm a server and it's like completely changing how I view going to restaurants now. And now I have to tell, like, every time I go out with my friends now, I feel like I'm gonna be like, guys, don't come in like 30 minutes before they close. Like, don't suck, you know? Like, don't be a bad customer, because like that really puts a damper in it as a server. Now I know. So I'm experiencing that. My apartment hates me. It's just a really confusing and hard, and there's a lot of emotions going around this summer. So I feel that. And when I got on campus today, I noticed that orientation is going on and I just got in my feels, bro, because I was like, this was literally me a year ago at orientation. You don't really know anyone and you're running around the campus like a chicken with like their head cut off. And it's just like one of the most amazing experiences ever that you could have, especially here at USC. Like, my freshman year at USC was amazing. In orientation, I met my best friend at orientation. So it's really bittersweet. And I'm just so happy seeing my fellow friends who are orientation leaders. I applied to get that job. I didn't get it. And I'm a little bit salty about it. But I'm seeing my friends that are here. I'm seeing all the incoming students. And I'm just smiling and stuff. So I'm going to play a song that I had on repeat during orientation. This album came out, I want to say maybe like the weekend of move-in day. And it took over my whole first semester. And this single took over my whole summer. So up next, you're going to hear Sue Me by Audrey Hobart. After that, you're going to hear a song by Muna from their new album, Dancing on the Wall. I love this song so much. It's so cinematic. And I love seeing Katie perform it live. Go look at those TikToks if you haven't. You're going to hear Soa by Muna. And after that, you're going to hear What a Girl Wants by Michaela Twiggs. I hope you guys enjoy. Here is Sue Me by Audrey Hobart.

You just heard What a Girl Wants by Michaela Twix. Before that, you heard So What by Muna. Such a good song. I love that outro. And then before that, you heard Sue Me by Audrey Hobart. Have you guys been looking at the Malcolm Todd and Audrey Hobart Like a Virgin covers that they're doing currently? I think on the channel it's like Triple A. I could be wrong. I forget. I should have like written it down. But it's this YouTube channel. I think it's like an Australian radio station, and they do Like a Virgin. It's kind of similar to like, not Like a Virgin like Madonna, but like a version of a song. But they do, it's kind of like the BBC like live lounge that they do, where artists will cover other people's songs. And so Audrey Hobart went and did a Malcolm Todd song, and I think Malcolm Todd just did an Audrey Hobart song, and they're siblings, if you guys didn't know. So fun fact. That is so crazy to me. I love that. I love both of the covers that they did, and I'm just so like in awe of them. The next couple of songs we're gonna play are all songs that I have found really, really interesting to be on rotation. I feel like they're some of the more interesting artists that we have on our rotation. Especially the first artist you're going to hear in this next set. Their name is Angine de Poitrine. When I first saw this like album cover and this artist on our rotation chart, I was like, what is this? Because it's non-English, I'm pretty sure. But I was reading New York Times like I do every morning, and I saw this video of John Kara. I mess up his last name every time. Oh my gosh. John Kara Manica. Car Manica. All I know is that Lana Del Rey doesn't like him. Anyways, but I listened to Popcast, and so he does the Song of the Week series on like Instagram Reels and TikTok. And his Song of the Week was the song that I'm going to play. It's called Sarnese. And he had a whole bunch of elementary school kids, like grade school kids, react to this song. And they had some interesting reactions. So I'm very interested to see what your reaction will be to it. If when you guys hear it, hit me up at soundsessions.wsc on Instagram and let me know if you think of the song. But after that, you're going to hear Fantasy Fuel by Evan McIntosh. And after that, you're going to hear Dream of Mine by Allure. Hope you guys enjoy. Here is Sarnese by Angine de Poitrine. I forgot to mention they went viral because of a KEXP like live radio performance that they did, and so they wear like these really intricate outfits, and it's kind of like a Daft Punk-esque thing. But this song is really, really interesting, so we're gonna get into it. Here's Sarnese by Angine de Poitrine.

Welcome back to WSCFM in HD1 Columbia. You're listening to Sound Sessions Radio. My name is DJ Morgan. I hope you guys enjoyed that set. You just heard Begging for Change by Pulp. Before that, you heard Fantasy Fuel by Evan McIntosh. And before that, you heard Sarnies by Angene De Poltrane, which was recently named New York Times Song of the Week. They played it to a bunch of elementary schoolers. They didn't know how to feel about it. So hopefully you felt a certain type of way about it. Let me know how you feel about that song, Sarnies, at soundsessions.wsc. That is my DJ Instagram. The next set is going to be really, really good. It might be our last set because we are nearing the 20-minute mark here, but there are still some songs that I want to play. So if we do not run out of time, I will come back in and get those hits out for you. But if not, then I will see you next week. I'm so happy that you guys are listening. I hope you guys are having a great summer. I hope you guys are spending time with your family and friends, maybe working. Just hopefully the music that I play for an hour is giving you guys some hope and some grace in these summer, in this heat, in these times. But we are going to get into our next set. Up next, I have Bye Bye by Kim Gordon, which is a song that I have just like been in love with since like 2024, because when it came out, I heard it maybe on like a New Music Friday playlist or like a New Music electronic or electronic rock or punk playlist. It is literally just Kim Gordon, who is an older artist, by the way. I don't know how old exactly she is. I want to say 50s or 60s. Just rapping her shopping list over this sick electro punk like beat, and it goes so hard. After that, you're gonna hear a song from Doty, which I found in our music library. That's not a name I've heard in some time. Yeah, she was really, really big on YouTube back in 2019. So this was around like the Clairo era, like the Conan Grays, the Kate Nashes, the internet, the YouTube, the acoustic ukulele babies of it all. Haven't heard her name in a while, but we have her Human EP in the music library. So I'm going to play a song called She from that. I loved that song back in 2019. Just brings me back to middle school. And after that, you're going to hear Boo Boo by Yeji. Hope you guys enjoy. And we're going to kick this set off with Bye Bye by Kim Gordon. And if I have time, I'll come back and play some more for you guys. But if not, I'll see you guys next week. And I had an amazing time. I thank you for listening. But in that case, here's Bye Bye by Kim Gordon.

Yeah, I love that song so much. You just heard Boo Boo by Yeji. Before that, you heard She by Doty. And before that, you did hear another song. You heard Bye Bye by Kim Gordon. All right, we are in the final minutes of my show. I want to say, before I get off air, I'm going to play one more song. Maybe another one, but this one song is the main event. But before I go, I want to say thank you so much for listening. Thank you for tuning in to Sound Session Summer. I'm so happy that you listen. I hope you guys enjoyed the music, and I will be here next Friday at 3:00. So make sure to come and listen next week. Thank you guys so much for listening. And this has been Sound Sessions Radio with your host, DJ Morgan. See you next Friday. And Kim Petras released her new album, Detour. I am in love with it. So, of course, to celebrate, we got to play Frost Children. This song is called Radio, featuring Kim Petras. Hope you guys enjoy.

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Yeah.

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1: It was a memory. An honor.
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1: 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The Fool. Queen of Wands. Three of Cups. The Hermit. Democracy. Slave House Senate.
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Battles I have waged between me, myself, and I have resulted in the grave

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There are lines that aren't worth crossing. These are the lines that I'm now crossing.

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1: I'm right here.
2: Oh, hey. Could you tie my shoes? Because, you know, I can't with...
1: Your lobster claw hands. You know, I don't think this is working out.
2: I hope this isn't because of my... Because if it is, I think that's pretty superficial of you.
1: What? Yes. No. You're a karmic nightmare. I mean, why do you think you suddenly grew lobster claws for hands?
2: It's just a bug or something.
1: You have bad karma. What were you doing right before the claws?
2: Nothing. Shooting bottle rockets at paddle boats.
1: Right. So maybe some good karma, like helping out in the community, working at a soup kitchen, something.
2: Or maybe there's a lotion or something, a cream.
1: Lobster boy cream?
2: Yeah, something like that. Okay, fine. Hug?
1: No.
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4: 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In case you haven't heard, it's WUSC. And if you haven't listened to it, you'll hear some of the most beautiful flute solos that have ever been heard. If you like Kenny G, if you like saxophone solos and new age sounds, it's all on WUSC, Neil Hamburger's favorite.

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Yo, what is up? This is WSCFM and HD1 Columbia, left of the dial and right to your ear. You just heard Steps by Snapcase. Before that, you heard Locust Rain by Converge. And before that, you heard a disembodied song that I don't know the name of. I can't find it anywhere on streaming. I know it's disembodied, but I don't know what the song is, so if anybody knows the name of that disembodied song, please let me know. I went and looked it up on YouTube, I went and looked it up on Spotify, I could not figure it out. It's track 10 on one of their CDs. It's a interesting discovery that I made. We are listening to an hour that I'm calling heavy to soft tonight. We're starting off really hard, really heavy, and we're going to close out with some nice, chill music going from 7 to 8. Well, 7 to 8-ish. I'm lucky that there's nobody after me tonight. It's interesting in here with no co-host. I feel like I'm talking to a wall. Usually when I have a co-host in here, I talk to my co-host, but it's just me tonight. And it'll continue to just be me until we get back to school. I'm currently manning the alt-hour shift, solo.

Our wonderful, glorious DJ Funky Monk is in Cranford, New Jersey. And we miss you, but it's going to be okay. I'm going to try and man this ship on my own. Coming next for you, you have Embers by Baroness, Windowpane by Opeth, and Brain Candle by Cave In. Hope you guys enjoy.

You just heard Brain Candle by Cave In. Before that, you heard Window Pane by Opeth. And before that, you heard Last Word by Baroness. A lot of those songs have kind of a progressive kind of sound. Opeth is like classic, like progressive kind of new prog metal kind of band. Baroness, I really like Baroness. The guy sings like Dallas does from Dallas Green from Alexis on Fire, and I really like that. I love that kind of, you know, rich, almost theatrical singing. With Alexis on Fire, it works really well, and he sings great, and the Baroness dude sings really well too. We're kind of coming up on our chill kind of part of the set. We have McCarthy by Avail. And then we have What We've Become by Time in Malta. And then we have The Very Old Man by Hum. Hope you enjoy.

All right, you just heard The Very Old Man by Hum. And before that, you heard What We've Become by Time in Malta. And before that, you heard McCarthy by Avail. We're going to change things up here. Now we're going to start listening to the soft part of our hour. We are going to listen to Brazilian Tapestry by Astrid Gilberto. Then we're going to listen to Blue Ronda a la Turk by Dave Brubeck. And then we're going to listen to Here's That Rainy Day by Bill Evans. If it wants to load. Because sometimes it doesn't like to load. There we go.